0: I think in some respects it's just people have got used to the status quo. There has been campaigns to change it, but it just hasn't really shifted yet.
1: Yeah. Okay. One more sort of historical note here, for folks who follow marathon history. There's a very, very famous name, woman's name. Her name is Bobby Gibb, and she was the first woman to run the Boston Marathon in 1966. But because women were actually not allowed to enter the Boston Marathon at that time, Bobby Gibb did it illegally. Here she is in an interview just last month with Boston's GBH.
2: When I trained for 2 years and I wrote for my application in 1966, and I got a letter from Will Cloney that said women are not physiologically able to run 26.2 mile marathons. Those were the rules of sports. That's what everybody thought. Even women coaches would tell their girls, now, dears, don't run more than a mile and a half. It could damage your reproductive system and this sort of thing. It was a widespread belief that women were not physically able to do this sort of thing.
1: I cannot suppress my laughter at that. Oh my God. Okay. But Lily, so it seems as if that there's some data that shows that the more miles the race covers, that women are closing the gap in the ultra range of races and not closing the gap as fast in the regular marathon distances. Does that track as true to you?
0: The evidence is quite mixed.
1: Okay.
0: I think the issue we have is there are not enough women doing these very extreme races. So it's not like marathon, where we have millions of people running marathons. The numbers are much smaller. So it's quite difficult to really say how robust that data is. There has been some studies that have looked at the data and suggested the further the distance, the smaller the gap, but then there are also other studies that show the opposite. So we have to be a little bit careful about kind of making that conclusion, because the problem is we just don't know enough about women, and there aren't enough women in these races to get enough data.
1: Okay, that's fair, right? Because if your sample size isn't large enough, there's probably a lot of noise in that sample size. But first, let me just highlight what some of the data seems to indicate, at least, that at 5K, say, men tend to run to almost 18% faster than women. At marathon distances, some of the research shows that the difference shrinks to 11%. At 100-mile races, men are still running faster, but again, the data seems to indicate that they're just running 0.25% faster than the women. And at above 195 miles, again, this incomplete data, but shows that at 195 miles or above, women are actually 0.6 miles faster than men. I just wanted to mark out that trend, Lily, with again the caveat that you put that there just aren't enough women. There's like four times as many men who run distance races as women.
0: At least, if not more, I would say. I think that's quite a generous, calculation. I think in a lot of races, it's still 80% male, maybe 90% in some
1: Yeah.
0: of the more extreme races.
1: Okay. But nevertheless, when there's even sort of the possibility of a trend, it's worth taking a closer look at. And, Lily and others are in fact doing exactly that. One of them is Sandra Hunter. She's an exercise physiologist and chair of the University of Michigan's Movement Science Program. And she's been studying the physiology of female athletes for more than 30 years. And Professor Hunter says that females typically have less muscle than males, but women's muscles actually fatigue less.
3: So males have more muscle, for instance, but the makeup of the muscle is it's what we call fast muscle. Those types of fibers in males, and both males and females have them, but males have a larger proportion of the fast ones. They're more fatigable. So the females have a lot more fatigue-resistant muscle.
1: Which is clearly helpful in an ultra long distance race. Now, Professor Hunter has also found that females are better at preserving carbohydrates while exercising.
3: And when you have a female and a male exercise at a moderate intensity, females utilize more of their fat, their lipids, and save carbohydrate and protein as a fuel more than males. So males are utilizing more of their carbohydrate.
1: Now, this is a metabolic advantage because not only is fat a slower burning fuel, but it also means that females can use the energy they already have, which requires less energy than consuming and breaking down ingested carbohydrates during a race. Now, there's one last thing Professor Hunter discovered that gives female endurance runners an edge. They are more consistent at pacing.
3: And it started with a conversation that I had with another academic. He said, oh, you know, males don't pace as well as females. I said, what do you mean? He said, well, they go out and they think they can rule the world, and they go out and they run really hard, and then they blow up. And I said, well, let's have a look at that. So we did, and he was right. We took a marathon with like 100,000 people in it over several different years. And we found that the women paced more evenly between the first half of the marathon and the second half of the marathon, where males, there's a lot more catastrophic slowing.
1: So that's Professor Sandra Hunter from the University of Michigan. A little later in the show, we'll return to her to talk about what her research shows regarding some of the disadvantages that female athletes face in endurance running. But Lily Cantor, let me turn back to you. What's your response or added thoughts to some of these interesting physiological differences?
0: Yeah, I mean, I think this is where the evidence is stronger, that there has been a kind of number of studies that have looked at male and female muscle fatigue after, you know, long events like the UTMB, which is a 100-mile race in the mountains. And they found that, you know, after that kind of activity, the women's muscles were less tired than the men's. And again, sort of anecdotally, that's kind of been my experience as well, that, you know, women seem to be in a better state, shall we say, at the end of an ultra marathon, that their fatigue is not as bad. And also that, yeah, about pacing as well. We see that all the time. Just last year, actually, again, the Spine Race in the UK, which is, I guess, our sort of premium ultramarathon, was won by a 55-year-old woman who set off at the pace she wanted to stick at. There was a load of people tearing ahead of her, and slowly she was just kind of picking people off. Got ahead of the male that was in the lead and just steadily made her way, you know, through the field.
1: Well, so when you say pacing, then it sounds like for people who aren't distance runners, me included, are you talking about sort of like the strategic discipline or mental discipline to sort of know how fast to run at different parts of the race?
0: Yeah. Yeah. So it's basically running at a speed that you can maintain. Mm. So rather than kind of, you know, going off as fast as you can and then kind of blowing up and having to perhaps walk for a bit or really slow down, you set off at a slow speed, but that speed you maintain. So the speed you start at is pretty much the speed that you're finishing at. And having that consistency means that your energy is kind of more, I guess, more balanced, and you can fuel more consistently, and you're less likely to kind of run into problems because you're just too tired, right, and have no energy left.
1: Well, we heard that tape earlier from Professor Hunter, who said she looked at over 100,000 people in various marathons and found statistical evidence that the women were better at pacing. But I'm not sure we understand why. Do you have any theories?
0: Well, I think part of it is testosterone. You know, men just can't help it. You know, the testosterone kind of, particularly at the kind of beginning of a race, kind of kicks in, and they have that kind of drive to go very fast. And women just don't have as much of that hormone. So they don't, you know, I guess, have that kind of, it's kind of that, I guess, that desire to go off so fast. And it's just not innate in us in the same way that it is in men. And so that, that could be a real advantage in these super long races.
1: I'm only smiling because I just, right now I'm just thinking of like how many, in how many different ways women's lives are marked by having to have a kind of mental endurance. So it makes perfect sense that that would map onto something like ultra marathon running. We have about a minute left before our second break, Lily. And also I'm wondering, a lot of these like just phenomenal female distance runners are also mothers. I mean, do you see any relationship there?
0: Yeah, it's really interesting. I mean, it depends when they sort of come back to the sport. But I mean, within the first year after giving birth, you know, women's hearts are actually larger. So there's a lot of benefits that they can gain in that first year if they're, you know, fit and able to return to running, because they actually have kind of more heart capacity, which is brilliant. And also the process of going through motherhood is such an endurance feat in itself. But in terms of like the metabolism of your body, it's like it's off the scale. So in a way, we're kind of very much built to endure. And I think there's, you know, there's also those sort of societal factors that I guess mothers are, you know, they are used to handling sleep deprivation, kind of multitasking, having to plan very carefully. So those are
1: Yeah, I'm starting to see the relationship there. Also, not only the heart, but women's during pregnancy, their blood volume goes up significantly as well. But we'll be right back. This is On Point.
4: 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I'm Ion Levinson. Coming up at 9 on the media. And tonight, the president has proposed a new leader for the Federal Emergency Management Agency. And on this week's On the Media, a reckoning with the future of FEMA and an interview with Trump's nominee to lead the agency. On the Media, that's coming up at 9 right here on WNYC. Unfortunately, a soggy weekend in store, but for the rest of tonight, it's going to be cloudy, lows in the lower 50s. Cooler temperatures tomorrow and rain expected with a high of 56. Breezy for Sunday morning and then cooler again with rain ending by the early afternoon and a high of around 60 degrees. It's WNYC.
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1: You're back with On Point. I'm Meghna Chakrabarty, and today we're talking about women ultra endurance athletes and why there may be something about women's bodies and minds that make them particularly capable when it comes to endurance feats, which I guess is technically described as extreme physical activity for 6 hours or more. For example, women have long been known to be very, very good and better than men in ultra-long distance swimming. Different sport, different conditions, but today we're talking about ultra-marathon running. And Lily Cantor joins us today. She's co-author of the book Ultra Women, The Trailblazers Defying Sexism in Sport. Lily, can we talk a little bit more about something that Rachel Entrekin said to us at the beginning of the show? When there was a moment in the race where she was listening to Rage Against the Machine, but she just decided, like, why not me? And so it sounds like there was this, like, this moment where she just said, I can win this. And that's a kind of mental toughness that I'm not saying the men don't have. Obviously, anyone who undertakes an ultra marathon, regardless of their gender, has a kind of mental toughness. But how does that play out specifically for female runners?
0: Yeah, it's really interesting when you start looking at kind of psychological differences between men and women, because actually there aren't any sort of sex differences in the brain, but men and women, you know, do respond to, you know, pressures and pain differently. I think what we found was that women have to be really prepared when they do these races. You know, they have less leisure time than men, and therefore, if they're going to commit to something as big as an ultra marathon, they're going to make sure that, you know, they've put in the work. They know exactly what they're going to do on the day, and they're going to be kind of really dogged in completing it. I think there is more of a tendency for some men to be underprepared and to feel, you know, I'll just kind of, you know, wing it on the day. So, yeah, there's definitely something in that, in the sort of preparedness. And, you know, some studies have shown as well that mental toughness is not just about gritting it out. It's actually about how you look after yourself. Mm. And women do tend to have more self-compassion, where they can stop and reflect and be kind to themselves, fix problems, whereas men tend to kind of just plow on regardless. And in these kind of long races, you really can't afford to do that. You have to kind of stop and solve problems along the way, because otherwise something's, you know, going to happen where if you're not fueling right, or you're not looking after your body, you're not sorting your feet out, you're not hydrating properly, then you can suddenly be out of the race.
1: Wow. Yeah, I can't imagine, like, just trying to wing a race. That's so long. Oh my! You've seen it? Is that what you said?
0: Oh yeah, yeah. I've seen it many times. You know, men kind of rocking up to, I don't know, a 3-day race in the mountains, saying, "Oh, you know, 6 months ago, I did my first park run and ran 5K."
1: What?
0: Oh my God. And they're destroyed by the end of it.
1: Wow. Okay. Let me turn back to physiologist Sandra Hunter, because just like you said at the beginning of the show, Lily, really, they're just actually right now, there isn't a big enough body of data to make a, you know, a hard conclusion that at, you know, above certain differences, women are just, you know, they're going to be faster runners. So more research is most definitely needed. And thus far in Professor Hunter's research, she's also been able to measure some of the disadvantages that women have when it comes to endurance running. And in fact, Professor Hunter told us that the list of disadvantages is actually longer. A major one: males are just born with more muscle power, period.
3: At the elite level, males can outperform females like by 40%, like almost being twice as strong as and powerful as females. And the reason behind that is that males simply have larger muscles and they have faster muscles. So we can do things like muscle biopsies. We can take samples of the muscle. We can examine it. We can look at the types of muscles. We can see that the fibers are much bigger in males, and it largely explains why males are stronger and more powerful.
1: And according to Professor Hunter's research, biologically, males also have better oxygen utilization.
3: That's around the fact that males have larger hearts. For each heartbeat, they can pump out more blood to the body, which means that the oxygen can be delivered to the muscles more quickly and at larger capacity. The actual blood in males has a greater oxygen carrying capacity, which is really interesting because it has a greater amount of hemoglobin. So more blood can get to the muscles to utilize the oxygen, and then more can be extracted.
1: That means that men generally have a higher, what's known as a VO2 max, so they can sustain physical activity longer, they can tire less, and recover faster. Obviously, really important things in ultra-distance running or any endurance sport. And finally, Professor Hunter tells us that males are born with less essential fat. Because of the burdens of childbearing, women actually have an extra layer of fat to support pregnancy, and that requires more energy to carry around. So male bodies have larger hearts, more muscle, more oxygen capacity, and less fat, which Professor Hunter thinks gives them a bigger advantage when it comes to endurance sports.
3: So the fact that a female won this and broke the course record is outstanding, but it doesn't mean that females are suddenly going to outperform males. That's probably never going to happen, because physiologically, in most athletic events, that's not the case. The best male will always outperform the best female in many of these events that involve, you know, muscle strength, power, and endurance.
1: Professor Hunter took the top 10 ultramarathon men and women finishers in about 20 races, ranging from 45 kilometers to 160 kilometers, and the performance gap was about 10% in favor of the men. So Professor Hunter doesn't think that physiologically women can outrun men regardless of the distance, but she still comes back to the fact that when it comes to the female body and ultra distances, there is so much yet to be learned.
3: I think we're starting to push the limits of the female physiology, similar to what we're doing in terms of the science for males. But it is a really good question of whether we've really explored it in the ultra distances. And I suspect we haven't. I really do suspect we haven't.
1: So that's Sandra Hunter, exercise physiologist at the University of Michigan. Lily Cantor, your thoughts?
0: Yeah, I think it's really interesting that, you know, she talks about that comparison, but, you know, the top end of what she was looking at, would I would argue, were actually relatively short races in the ultramarathon sphere. You know, the distance that Rachel was doing was 250 miles, and we have races that are even longer than that. So we don't really know what happens when, you know, power and strength really kind of stops being the most important thing, and things like fueling and, you know, sleep deprivation may be, you know, kind of key factors.
1: Let me just put a finer point on what you just said. So basically the Cocodona 250 that Rachel Entrekin won was more than twice the length of the top end that Professor Hunter had studied. So I think your point is well taken.
0: Yeah, exactly. And I think this is it. There's so many different variations in ultra running in terms of the distances, but also the terrain and the climate, that there's so many variables that it's quite difficult to kind of nail down, you know, exactly what's going on. And I do think that women, you know, there are more opportunities for women to win these kind of events.
1: Win these kind of events. I'm seeing that. I think you told Paige, our producer, who, by the way, is a phenomenal runner herself, that there are some, like, there are what, at least 2,000 races now where women have won them outright? Is that right?
0: Yeah. So there's a database, a sort of German database of ultra marathons around the world. It hasn't got every single race on there, but it's got the vast majority. And yeah, when we looked at the database kind of going back to the 1960s when they started logging the record, you know, recordings of ultras, we found over 2,000 outright wins by females. So, you know, these are not necessarily elite runners. A lot of these are small races, but, you know, it just goes to show that it's not that unusual.
1: Well, so just to kind of put an underline in one of the big conclusions of this hour is that women do seem to be closing the gap at longer and longer distances. But there's still a lot of research left to be done. And part of the reason why is because it was, I guess, in the history of medical research, it's only relatively recently that people have even thought that it's worth studying, you know, the bodies of female athletes. So there's a lot of catch up that the scientific establishment has to do. But Lily, I wonder if we can actually talk about something else regarding the phenomenal achievement that these women have made. It seems as if while lots of people celebrate them, there's also this immediate flush of coverage that says, well, you know, Rachel Entrekin might have won the Cocodona 250 in record time, but the weather conditions were different. Or I know that the runner that we were talking about earlier, people were saying, well, her pacer helped her. But it's something like never just acknowledging that the woman won outright.
0: Yeah, and this is something that has happened throughout history, you know, in ultra running and in other endurance sport, that, yeah, there's always kind of some explanation for why a woman may have, you know, won a race. You know, like you say, it may have been better conditioned or they were helped in some way. And it's often the way that it's framed in the media as well. Some of the coverage when Jasmine Paris became the first woman to finish the Barclay Marathon, some of the coverage was sort of saying that it was a gesture by one of the male competitors that clinched her finishing the race, i.e. she wouldn't have finished it if a man hadn't helped her. So that framing, yeah, is often, well, very much through a male lens. And yeah, it's still a huge issue. And I think, you know, that's why our book's got the subtitle, The Trailblazers Define Sexism in Sport, because there is still a huge, you know, huge amount of sexism in the way that these kind of races are covered.
1: There's some other examples that I have here in front of me. Lynn Cox, she became the fastest person to swim the English Channel. And a lot of people said, oh, it's just beginner's luck in that case.
0: Yeah.
1: And then someone named Jamie Ahrens.
0: Yeah.
1: Can you tell us about Jamie Ahrens?
0: Yeah, so Jamie did this amazing sort of multi-day, well, it was a month, of going up all the mountains in Scotland, basically, in one go. And her aim was always to try and beat the record, which had been set by a man. But again, when she did break his record, it was very much framed as, you know, how on earth could a woman beat a former Marine, and, you know, what on earth, you know, was going on there, rather than just, you know, celebrating the fact that she had broken the record.
1: I see, it's a quote-unquote middle-aged social worker. How could this person possibly beat a former Marine? Well, she did, right? And she just did. So I think that's one of, it seems like this is a really good place for us to turn towards the end of the conversation here is, do you think that when women, you know, achieve these just standout victories, that we're not doing enough to celebrate that fact in and of itself?
0: Yeah, I think one of the things is we tend to slip into this comparison with men. You know, we can't help this sort of tantalizing idea of, you know, are women faster than men the longer the distance? And isn't it great when women, you know, beat the patriarchy? But actually what we're missing here is that we should be celebrating women in their own right. We should be celebrating female winners and male winners separately. We shouldn't be kind of lumping it together as an overall winner. And I think that actually is more important, that we separately acknowledge, you know, the women's race as an entity in its own right, so that we're giving equal coverage to men and women, because that's not happening at the moment.
1: Uh-huh. I mean, even some things as simple as maybe announcing the women's winner first.
0: Yeah.
1: That's interesting. Go ahead. Sorry.
0: No, I'm just saying it goes down to like really like little innocuous things that you don't notice it until you do, and then you can't stop noticing it. But things like, you know, when websites will list sports gear and they'll have the male sizing and the female sizing, on you know, the male version, the female version. It'll always be, and I'm, you know, I do it myself, we always say male and female. It's never female and then male. It's always men first. Mm-hmm. And we need to stop doing that.
1: Do you think that this will change over time? Because obviously, here in the United States, after Title IX, many, many more girls went into athletics, and now with the remarkable victories of women like Rachel Endrickin, I mean, perhaps that's going to inspire more women to do these like very heavy endurance feats as well. So you think that we might be sort of slowly changing that culture?
0: Yeah, it definitely is changing. I mean, if you look back, you know, even 10 years ago, there were definitely not as many women participating in these kind of events. And those numbers are kind of slowly creeping up. So, yeah, we just kind of need to keep pushing, really.
1: Well, Lily Cantor is co-author of the book Ultra Women, The Trailblazers Defying Sexism in Sports. She's also an ultra marathon runner herself. Lily, thank you so much for joining us. It was really a great pleasure to speak with you.
0: Thank you so much.
1: I'm Meghna Chakrabarty. This is On Point.
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15: On this week's On the Media from WNYC, the Trump administration has threatened to kill, or at least maim, the Federal Emergency Management Agency. But FEMA isn't going down without a fight.
16: I'll also be signing an executive order to begin the process of fundamentally reforming and overhauling FEMA, or maybe getting rid of FEMA. I think, frankly, FEMA is not good.
17: We were tasked to write a memo on how we would abolish FEMA.
18: He proceeded to berate me over the fact that the media got a hold of a story and was running a topic that they felt was too sensitive and not fit for public domain.
19: The topic was abolishing FEMA.
18: Correct.
20: President Trump has just announced that Homeland Security Secretary Kristi Noem is out of a job.
21: As soon as I heard the news, I remember calling my coworker and telling them. But as soon as they picked up the phone, they said, "The witch is dead. The witch is gone. She's out of here."
15: The past, present, and future of FEMA after this.
2: Live from NPR News in Washington, I'm Ryland Barton. A federal judge dismissed human smuggling charges against Kilmar Abrego Garcia. His wrongful deportation last year became an embarrassment for the Trump administration when it was ordered to return him to the U.S. He's still fighting efforts to deport him. Lawyers for Mahmoud Khalil are asking the Supreme Court to hear his case. He argues the Trump administration targeted him for deportation because of his pro-Palestinian views. NPR's Carrie Johnson reports.
6: Immigration authorities arrested Khalil last year, the first of several actions against international students who spoke out about the conflict in Gaza. Lawyers eventually won his release, but the Trump administration is trying to remove him from the U.S. by claiming he misrepresented his work history. Khalil has accused the government of misconduct. His complex legal problems are playing out in three separate courts. Now his lawyers say they will petition the Supreme Court to review the case. The ACLU says if he can be arrested for his speech, the administration can do the same to anyone with an unpopular opinion. Carrie Johnson, NPR News.
2: After an unusual request from the Trump administration, a Rhode Island hospital says it released patient files to a court in Texas. As NPR's Selena Simmons-Duffin explains, the files belong to transgender youth.
22: President Trump signed an executive order on his first day in office to end gender-affirming care for youth across the country. Since then, the administration has launched many investigations into hospitals, and many of them have ended gender programs, fearing they could lose all federal funding. Josh Robinger, legal director at GLAAD Law, explains that the government continues to escalate its efforts.
23: What the Department of Justice did was go to the Northern District of Texas and move to enforce one of the administrative subpoenas as to Rhode Island Hospital.
22: The move was challenged in a Rhode Island federal court, and amidst the confusion, the hospital says it has released some anonymized patient data to District Court Judge Reed O'Connor in Texas. Selena Simmons-Duffin, NPR News.
2: The new chair of the Federal Reserve, Kevin Warsh, says he hopes to wrestle inflation, NPR's Scott Horsley reports.
24: Supreme Court Justice Clarence Thomas administered the oath in the White House East Room. Warsh is the first Fed chairman to be sworn in there since Alan Greenspan in the 1980s. By design, the Fed is supposed to be insulated from political interference. President Trump has repeatedly challenged those boundaries, though, attacking the central bank for not slashing interest rates. Trump hinted at a different approach with Warsh.
25: I want Kevin to be totally independent. I want him to be independent and just do a great job. Don't look at me. Don't look at anybody. Just do your own thing and do a great job.
24: Interest rate cuts are less likely now that the U.S. war with Iran is putting upward pressure on gas prices and inflation. Scott Horsley, NPR News, Washington.
2: This is NPR News. A sports competition featuring athletes openly taking performance-enhancing drugs will take place in Las Vegas this weekend. The Enhanced Games will include swimming, track, and weightlifting. The World Anti-Doping Agency and the International Olympic Committee have criticized the event. Donald Trump Jr.'s investment firm and Peter Thiel are part of the company behind the games. Driverless car company Waymo has suspended services in Atlanta and Texas after one of its vehicles was stranded by flooding during heavy rains. From member station WABE, Christopher Alston reports more storms are expected this weekend.
26: A Waymo vehicle got stuck during a downpour in Atlanta on Wednesday that flooded streets and even part of a downtown highway. The company says the vehicle was not occupied and was later recovered. At least one other Waymo vehicle was waylaid during the storm. Waymo serves only the city of Atlanta in Georgia and services several cities in Texas. The company said in a statement it's paused service in Texas out of an abundance of caution for the forecasted severe weather. Waymo has not confirmed when service will resume in either state. The National Weather Service says rain and thunderstorms are expected across much of the central and southeastern U.S. over the weekend, with the possibility of some turning severe. For NPR News, I'm Christopher Alston in Atlanta.
2: Saxophonist Dick Perry died today. He played on Pink Floyd classics like Money and Shine On You Crazy Diamond. Guitarist David Gilmour wrote that Perry's tone had a signature of enormous beauty. Dick Perry was 83 years old. This is NPR News.
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15: From WNYC in New York, this is On the Media. Brooke Gladstone is out this week. I'm Micah Loewinger. On March 27, 2025, Cameron Hamilton, Trump's interim top leader at FEMA, was meeting with some high-ranking officials in an undisclosed secure location. He wouldn't tell me who he was with or where, just that he had to run out abruptly.
18: I received a phone call that was very distressing.
15: It was Corey Lewandowski, a special government employee working closely with Department of Homeland Security Secretary Kristi Noem. Lewandowski was ripping mad.
18: He proceeded to berate me over the fact that the media got a hold of a story and was running a topic that they felt was too sensitive and not fit for public domain.
19: And the topic was abolishing FEMA.
18: Correct.
15: A day earlier, Politico had published a story about a meeting where Corey Lewandowski, Kristi Noem, and Cameron Hamilton had discussed whether to dismantle the agency and how they might do it. Lewandowski was now calling because he believed Hamilton had leaked the story.
18: To which I responded, I'm not a liar, I'm not a leaker, I'm a man of honor. And if I tell you the truth, it's the truth.
15: Lewandowski didn't buy it.
18: I wanted to choke somebody, and that's exactly what came through my mind. Just living in my flesh, doing some very unchristian things to a certain person, but nonetheless.
19: A certain person being Mr. Lewandowski?
18: No, I think you can read between the lines on that statement.
15: After his call with Lewandowski, Hamilton got an email from a DHS official asking him to submit to a voluntary polygraph test, as in a lie detector. Hamilton told me he had nothing to hide, but he was shocked and not sure how to respond. So he started calling his friends around Washington.
18: I called people in the White House. I called people in Congress, people in the Senate. My first question is this normal? I've never encountered such unprofessionalism ever in my life. To which unanimously, their perspective was, I've never seen something like this. And then the second argument that I'd received from others was, do I resign in protest or do I do this? Overwhelmingly, the advice was, please do not resign. They will try to destroy you if you do, publicly. So they said the honorable thing to do is to take the test, pass it, and then look them in the face and remind them that you're not a liar. So that's what I chose to do.
15: As far as I can tell, I'm the only journalist to have had an extended sit-down interview with Cameron Hamilton about his time as former acting director of FEMA. We spoke in December of 2025 when he was out of office. Last week, Trump nominated him to return to the agency, this time in an official capacity. You're listening to the fourth and final episode of our four-part series, American Emergency, The Movement to Kill FEMA. Over the course of this series, we've explored how FEMA's Cold War doomsday planning inspired wild conspiracy theories, how catastrophic failures during Hurricane Katrina hurt relief efforts and broke trust with the public, and how FEMA was overwhelmed by viral lies pushed by Trump and the MAGA fringes when Hurricane Helene struck in 2024. This week, we reckon with the future of FEMA and our country's capacity to handle disasters. But first, let's return to the place where we began this series, Donald Trump's speech in North Carolina.
25: We've come to North Carolina with a simple message for all the people of this region who are hit so hard by Hurricane Helene, and that message is very simple. You are not forgotten any longer. You were treated very badly by the previous administration.
15: Just 3 days into his second term, President Trump announced that changes, big changes, might be coming to FEMA.
16: I'll also be signing an executive order to begin the process of fundamentally reforming and overhauling FEMA, or maybe getting rid of FEMA. I think, frankly, FEMA is not good.
15: The executive order announced that recommendations to reshape the agency would come from a new FEMA review council, a panel of emergency management professionals and politicians, including Defense Secretary Pete Hegseth and then Homeland Security Secretary Kristi Noem. Meanwhile, Trump's mention of getting rid of FEMA was sending shockwaves through Washington.
18: My phone was blowing up. Probably about at least a dozen members of Congress called me that Friday saying, basically, is this really what's going to happen?
15: This was just Hamilton's third day on the job, and all of a sudden, FEMA's 20,000-plus workforce and the entire world of emergency managers were spinning out.
0: There were state directors and governors that heard this and thought, this is a terrible idea.
15: FEMA employees at the agency's headquarters were barging into Hamilton's office in tears.
0: I assembled a leadership team and said, guys and gals, this is our moment. This is our make-or-break testing period here. We can either let this sword of Damocles drop on us and let us fail, or we can dig down deep, which is what emergency managers do, and deal with this crisis and meet it head on and do it with a smile on our face.
15: Some seasoned FEMA staffers I spoke with were not happy to have Hamilton leading them through this crisis. They believed his appointment was part of the problem. The Post-Katrina Emergency Management Reform Act requires that FEMA's leader have significant experience responding to disasters. Trump's last FEMA administrator, Pete Gaynor, who served in Trump's first term, had done over 10 years of emergency management in Rhode Island before coming to FEMA. Hamilton's resume looked nothing like that. He had served for a decade as a Navy SEAL and then in DHS and the State Department. Running FEMA, even temporarily, was a gigantic promotion. He got the job because as the second Trump administration was taking shape, he was a well-connected MAGA warrior, saying all the right things.
1: Cameron, tell me about your race.
3: Yeah, well, good morning. Thanks for having me. And all the patriots out there, thank you for listening. So I'm running in the Virginia.
15: This is an interview on Real America's Voice from March 2024, when Hamilton was running for a congressional seat in Virginia, about 10 months before he ended up at FEMA.
3: I've worked in the federal government in various different jobs and capacities, and I understand exactly the bureaucratic sickness that our government is plagued by.
15: The bureaucratic sickness that our government is plagued by.
5: So are you ready and able to dismantle the administrative state?
3: I think so. Absolutely.
5: When Trump is president, if you win, are you...
15: He lost in the Republican primary 3 months later. After Donald Trump was elected that fall, Hamilton began seeking the approval of conservative groups in the hope of scoring a role in the incoming administration. The Heritage Foundation had lobbied for decades to reduce the size and role of FEMA. Its Project 2025 stopped short of calling for the end of the agency, but it laid out ambitious plans, like scrapping preparedness programs, pushing much more recovery costs to the states, and privatizing the part of the agency that offers home flood insurance to 4.7 million households.
0: My recommendation, believe it or not, when I talked to Heritage, was actually about move FEMA to the Department of Interior. And I say this as a constitutional limited government conservative. I don't think DHS should exist.
15: Dismantling DHS and moving FEMA to the Department of Interior were also two goals of Project 2025. During Trump's transition, Hamilton was put in touch with the DHS secretary-to-be, Kristi Noem.
0: The interview went very well, and we discussed the principles of emergency management.
15: How did you make the case to her that you were the man for the job?
0: I did not pretend or presume by any means to be the most qualified individual, but my arguments to her were simply, I would love to be an asset for you, to have an ally within the agency, but also still give the president time to make his determination.
15: As in time to decide whether to nominate Hamilton officially for the job or find a more qualified FEMA administrator who might have an easier time passing Senate confirmation.
0: Nowhere in this conversation was there ever a discussion about abolishing FEMA. And that didn't happen until the president traveled to North Carolina when the president spoke at that press conference.
16: I'll also be signing an executive order to begin the process of fundamentally reforming and overhauling FEMA, or maybe getting rid of FEMA. I think, frankly, FEMA is not good.
0: All of a sudden, every action, everything that we did was now immediately under the microscope.
15: That afternoon, Hamilton asked that FEMA remove climate resilience from the agency's top three goals in an effort, he said, to make it seem less quote-unquote political. But it was a little late for that. In a matter of weeks, Elon Musk sent his Doge goons to FEMA. Hamilton told me he was wary of them, but he gave Musk's team full access to the agency's payment systems. No one was more hell-bent on gutting the agency than Secretary Kristi Noem and her special employee, Corey Lewandowski, a MAGA operative and former pundit who was rumored to be having an affair with Noem.
19: Neither of them, says Hamilton, knew the basics of FEMA's history or its disaster relief systems.
0: The general lack of understanding from DHS, at least at the senior political level, of what it is that FEMA does, is what necessitated the meeting to be held in late March.
17: We were tasked by Corey Lewandowski and the secretary to write a memo on how we would abolish FEMA.
19: This is Mary Ann Tierney, who was Hamilton's deputy, his number two. She's a longtime emergency manager who had risen through the ranks at the agency in the decades following 9/11. And now here she was, helping craft plans for how to radically reduce the staff at FEMA.
17: It was very upsetting, but part of your job as a senior executive is to implement the prerogative of political leadership, right? And that's something that I still take seriously. And so what our memo laid out was how you could do it, but also raise the legal concerns associated with it.
19: As we discussed in episode two, the Post-Katrina Emergency Management Reform Act limits how much DHS can meddle with FEMA. The memo identified parts of FEMA that, with help from Congress, could be killed or doled out to different agencies. And so that March meeting between Kristi Noem, Corey Lewandowski, and Cameron Hamilton was an opportunity to discuss these different strategies.
0: They were eager to see my plans on reform, and then I think that they wanted to have a rebranding.
19: Hamilton's memo suggested some potential name changes for FEMA, including the National Office of Emergency Management, NOEM, as in Nome.
0: And she said, I love this. Let's just rename it and we'll call it abolishing. And then politically, it would look like it was an abolition, when in reality, it was just a relabeling and a reshuffling of the deck.
19: That was just one idea, but Hamilton told me he insisted that they wait to see what Congress and Trump's FEMA Review Council proposed before taking action. And you know a bit about what happens next. Politico reported on the existence of that meeting, and Lewandowski blamed Hamilton for the leak, despite the fact that many other people knew that the meeting was happening.
0: That meeting was transmitted to us through an ESEC process, the Executive Secretariat. The meeting's label was FEMA, abolish or reform. So the meeting topic itself was visible to about 50 to 100 people.
19: Nevertheless, Lewandowski insisted that Hamilton sit for a polygraph test.
0: They're not always perfect. You can get them wrong.
19: Yeah, I feel like they're famous for not being that accurate.
0: Well, they're more accurate than people realize. It's just the difficulty now is there are more people in the American populace who have had training on how to defeat them and how to overcome them.
19: I see.
0: I've had that training before. In the military, specifically as a Navy SEAL. My interrogator understood this, and they made it very clear, you are not to use certain techniques. But I will just say I made my statements there without any methods to shield myself from accountability.
19: Hamilton was cleared, but he never received an apology. Then DHS began working its way through the agency's senior leadership.
17: I would say about 8 to 10 FEMA staff were polygraphed as a result of the meeting and the memo.
19: Mary Ann Tierney was spared from the witch hunt.
17: I even consulted an attorney because I thought I was going to be polygraphed. It traumatized our workforce.
19: Did they find the leaker?
0: No. Well, I suspect I know where the leak came from. It did not come from FEMA. I'll put it that way.
19: When Cameron Hamilton was called to testify on May 7th, 2025, before the House Appropriations Committee, he knew his days at FEMA were numbered.
0: The morning of my testimony, at about 10, maybe 10:30, FEMA security received a phone call from DHS security asking them to terminate my access to the building, which is essentially a firing, if you will.
19: Yeah.
0: Mary Ann had asked, how would you like us to handle this? And I said, I'd like you to notify DHS that I'm submitting a letter to the Appropriations Committee now that will indicate that I've been removed and that I will not be able to testify. The department then realized the optics of it would not look proper, so they backtracked, essentially indicating, hey, just sort of pretend this didn't happen.
19: You can go ahead and testify, but when you come back, you're fired.
0: That's not what they said, but that's what I understood it to mean.
4: Does this administration seek to eliminate FEMA? And do you support eliminating FEMA?
19: U.S. Rep. Rosa DeLauro of Connecticut questioned Hamilton later that day.
0: I do not believe it is in the best interest of the American people to eliminate the Federal Emergency Management Agency.
4: Okay.
0: Having said that, that is a conversation that should be had between the President of the United States and this governing body.
7: Acting head Cameron Hamilton was abruptly fired yesterday. It came one day after he testified before Congress that FEMA should not be scrapped.
15: Meanwhile, Marianne Tierney had decided separately that her time at FEMA was coming to an end.
17: It was extremely chaotic. I was not doing anything productive. All I did all day was keep DOGE at bay or argue with the department. All at the same time, we had people being put on administrative leave. We're supposed to be getting ready for hurricane season. We weren't doing any of that. And I

0: We are walking away from an obligation to the American people. And so anything that I can do to help raise that concern, I want to do that.
1: Marianne Tierney's deep sense of mission reminded me of the other FEMA stalwarts I've met while reporting this series. People like Leo Bosner and Marty Bamunde and Jacqueline Rothenberg. I think there's something about being there on the worst day of people's lives and being there to offer some help. Maybe it changes you. Maybe his short stint as temporary head of FEMA changed Cameron Hamilton. When I spoke to him in December, I asked him about the time before he was in the job when he appeared to endorse MAGA's lies about the agency's response to Hurricane Helene in 2024. Hamilton reposted the following video from Florida Representative Ana Paulina Luna on X.
2: North Carolina is underwater, 1,000 people missing, and we have a majority of our residents that aren't going to be able to come back to their homes because they're completely destroyed. The Biden-Harris administration and radical leftists in Washington gave illegals $1.1 billion in housing assistance.
1: So this was a very common narrative we heard at the time. Mm-hmm. But that wasn't true, right? The money that FEMA was giving for temporary housing to migrants.
3: It was a separate appropriation, yes.
1: Was a separate appropriation. It was not coming at the expense of disaster relief for American citizens.
4: My reposting of people like Anna and others was more of concern over the optics of why it seems like hundreds of millions of dollars are reimbursing states for housing migrants, and yet we have all these complaints of people that need help, and they feel like they're left out.
1: This narrative was, frankly, a politically expedient lie. It was used to undermine faith in government during a crisis by telling people that the reason FEMA was running out of money to help disaster survivors was because it had spent that money on housing migrants. That wasn't true.
4: That is correct. That is a factually inaccurate statement.
1: You had also shared posts on X from Elon Musk who claimed that FEMA was blocking his aid. That also wasn't true.
4: I've said things and I've reposted things that I know now to not be true. So I took responsibility for it within the agency, and I had to let them understand that, you know, I recognize that that was the case, and I wish I could go back and change it. I can't.
1: Coming up on American Emergency, a group of FEMA workers form an anonymous news outlet. This is On the Media.
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6: 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Q is coming up at 10, and at 11 o'clock, it's New Sounds with John Schaefer. 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So join us tomorrow for Snap Judgment. A Russian mime uses his performances to criticize the Soviet government and gets barred from the government for performing without saying a word. That's tomorrow at 1 right here on WNYC. And then tomorrow on Wait, Wait, Don't Tell Me, we'll hear from the singer-songwriter Brandi Carlile. She'll be talking about her music career, and then, of course, she'll be playing Not My Job, plus a very fond farewell to Bill Curtis as he retires from his role as judge and scorekeeper. 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
1: This is On the Media. I'm Michael Loewinger. We just heard the story of Cameron Hamilton, a Trump appointee who was ousted after he stood up to the administration. He may not have leaked that story to Politico, but at the time, in early 2025, there were plenty of frustrated employees throughout the agency who felt they had no choice but to speak with the press.
2: I was angry. Full stop. And feeling like, no, I'm not the only one who feels this way in the moment.
1: This is a FEMA employee that I'm going to call Alt FEMA. He asked to remain anonymous for reasons that will make sense in a moment, and so we had an actor bring his voice to life.
2: The Trump administration had only been in office for 73 days, and in that very small span of time, FEMA had already experienced really significant changes.
1: Before the big ouster, he'd grown more and more frustrated with Cameron Hamilton, whom he described as kind but unqualified. Fear and uncertainty had gripped the workforce under Hamilton. Some well-respected emergency managers had resigned after DOJ's infamous fork in the road email. The higher-ups had tried to freeze funds and block contracts with states, towns, territories, and tribal communities, all while leaving them and much of the FEMA workforce in the dark.
2: I wasn't sure how later on this was going to be explained. And as we've seen, this administration likes to change the narrative and gaslight us and say, well, no, that didn't happen that way. You're incorrect.
1: On April 3rd, he launched a newsletter on Substack called Alt FEMA, a place to, quote, document the lived experiences and insights of those on the inside, perspectives that are often overlooked by external media outlets unfamiliar with the agency's inner workings. In his first post, Alt FEMA shared a mission statement and a link to a Signal account for sending tips. The first one came later that day from a friend.
2: I took that tip and ran with it. It was the shutdown of the BRIC program. So if you're not familiar with what that is, it's the Building Resilient Infrastructure and Communities Grant.
1: A mitigation program that's given billions to states to, say, build special roads.
2: That would be like permeable pavement surfaces to prevent pooling of water.
1: Or riverside parks that reduce the impacts of floods.
2: You incorporate green spaces to soak up that water, and it helps the local ecosystem as well.
1: Which brighten up communities and help save a ton of money down the line.
2: It's estimated that for every dollar you spend in mitigation, you save $6 to $11 in disaster costs. So by spending more money on mitigation, you save money in the long run if there's an impactful disaster in your area.
1: When Alt FEMA learned that Cameron Hamilton was feeding brick to the wood chipper, he went digging for more information. He found a memo that apparently had been hidden from the leaders that operate brick. Ironically, the BRIC program was created in 2018 in Trump's first presidency, which this administration seemed to have forgotten about because they called it wasteful and political when they announced its cancellation. Alt FEMA was not the first to break the story. News outlets got there first, but he heard through the grapevine that some state and local emergency managers had learned about the BRIC cancellation through his newsletter.
2: They like the fact that it's actual FEMA employees who are sharing this information with them.
1: 20 states filed a lawsuit to block the defunding of BRIC, and in December, the program was reinstated. Today, the Alt FEMA newsletter has around 2,500 subscribers. Its readers include emergency managers, journalists, and even staff members in Congress. Not long after the BRIC article, Alt FEMA started to hear from other employees who wanted to write their own stories and op-eds for the newsletter.
2: We have about 12 people who are active.
1: Do you know who your writers are?
2: Some of them I do. Some of them I don't, because we try to remain as anonymous as possible. I mean, we all have families and things we want to protect.
1: In some ways, this crew is as much a clearinghouse for leaks as it is a newsroom. They say they've spoken on background with NPR, Grist, CNN, and other outlets, helping corroborate what other sources are saying around FEMA. Though I haven't been able to confirm that with the news outlets themselves. Alt FEMA's most viewed article is about Cameron Hamilton's successor, another temporary administrator named David Richardson, a former Marine who also had no emergency management experience.
2: David Richardson came in and we were called to an all-hands meeting.
3: I am the president's representative at FEMA.
2: It was basically him standing at this podium, going on this very, very long tangent about how he was there to do the president's will.
3: I and I alone speak for FEMA, okay? Now, this is the tough part. Between 10 and 20% of personnel will embrace change. They'll welcome it. However, there's somewhere south of 20% that decide that they are going to get in the way. So don't get in my way, because I will run right over you.
2: Yeah, he threatened us big time. We left that meeting feeling just completely deflated and feeling like our worst fears of what this administration was going to do to the agency was going to come true in that moment.
1: What were your worst fears?
2: That we wouldn't be able to do our jobs. They're calling FEMA waste, fraud, and abuse. But when you're sitting on the other side of a table, speaking to a mom who's just experienced a tornado, and a tree fell through her house and almost crushed her three-year-old, and they don't know where they're going to sleep tonight, and they're looking for help. How do you call that waste or fraud or abuse of the government funding system?
4: We live about a mile down the road from Camp Mystic, and we've already got two little girls who have come down the river, and we've gotten to them, but I'm not sure how many else are out there.
1: When floods ripped through central Texas last July, 136 people were killed, including 25 young campers. Meanwhile, David Richardson could not be reached for 24 hours. That dysfunction was cited as one of the reasons why FEMA's search and rescue teams were deployed too slowly, along with a bottleneck created by Kristi Noem's policy that she personally sign off on contracts and grants over $100,000.
5: Kristi Noem responded to allegations that FEMA cutbacks meant delays in answering people's calls for disaster assistance and aid after the flood.
1: In many ways, the agency and the country were lucky that last year's hurricane season was exceptionally mild. But the tragedy of Camp Mystic was enough to force David Richardson to resign in November after just 6 months as acting director. His temporary successor, Karen Evans, wasn't much better. She was rarely seen at the agency's headquarters. Meanwhile, more and more experienced FEMA workers moved to the private sector or took early retirement.
2: We've just lost so much knowledge and experience.
1: Alt FEMA.
2: Just like we have to rebuild after disaster, we're going to have to rebuild the agency. And unless they drag me by my cold, dead hands away from my cubicle, I'm going to be sticking around.
1: Then, this March, just when morale at FEMA had hit rock bottom.
6: So, Secretary Noem, at any time during your tenure as Director of Department of Homeland Security, have you had sexual relations with Corey Lewandowski?
7: Mr. Chairman, I am shocked that we're going down and peddling tabloid garbage in this committee today.
6: Reclaiming
7: and
6: my
7: ma'am,
1: in a congressional hearing, lawmakers like California Representative Sidney Comlager Dove grilled Kristi Noem.
6: Okay for you to
7: has
6: be
7: no
6: offended
7: authority
6: by the
7: to
6: question,
7: be, making
6: but it
7: decisions
6: is also a real question.
7: Position. So what I would say
6: and
7: to you
6: should be able to
7: is
6: answer
7: that
6: the
7: what we do at the Department of Homeland
6: clearly
7: Security
6: every
1: on a wide range of topics, including her decision to delay disaster recovery funds to North Carolina. And allegations of corruption and dysfunction at DHS more broadly.
6: Chair, before I yield my time, I would like to enter into the record some articles, and I'm asking for unanimous consent. Noem tightens her grip on DHS. Lewandowski fired FEMA admin.
8: Without objection.
6: Okay. The next one is Kristi Noem secretly took a cut of political donations from ProPublica.
8: Without objection.
6: Kristi Noem fires pilot over a blanket, but is forced to reinstate him to fly home, Wall Street Journal.
8: Without objection.
9: We're coming on the air because President Trump has just announced that Homeland Security Secretary Kristi Noem is out of a job. This follows reports that the president was frustrated by her recent testimony on Capitol Hill.
2: As soon as I heard the news, I remember calling my coworker and telling them. But as soon as they picked up the phone, they said, "The witch is dead. The witch is gone. She's out of here." Just having that simple moment and laughing together and feeling like a weight had been lifted off our shoulders. That meant everything to me.
1: Coming up on American Emergency, FEMA might need an overhaul, but is this the administration to do it? This is On the Media.
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11: 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At 10 o'clock, it's Q. And 11 o'clock, New Sounds with John Schaefer. And tonight, the program is Music for Native Americans. We're going to hear extensions of powwow traditions from medicine singers, as well as the guitarist Yonatan Gott. And then it also might be touching on some psych punk and spiritual jazz, along with avant hip-hop with the power singer Joe Rainey. That's coming up at 11 right here on WNYC.
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1: This is On the Media. I'm Michael Owinger. When we began reporting this series almost a year ago, there was good reason to believe that the movement to kill FEMA would succeed. My sources at the agency told me about rumors that massive staff cuts were coming in May 2026. A leaked report from the President's Review Council confirmed that Kristi Noem wanted to downsize by 50% ahead of hurricane season. But after Noem was abruptly fired in March, FEMA's fortunes began to slowly turn around. Trump's new DHS secretary, Mark Wayne Mullen, brought a decidedly more conciliatory tone when he traveled to North Carolina to meet with local emergency managers, first responders, and regional FEMA staff working on the Hurricane Helene recovery.
14: We're going through this conversation. Let us know what we can do better. Not just beat up on FEMA. That's not the point, because they've done a great job, but what is it that we could maybe tweak just a little bit?
1: Over the past couple of months, Secretary Mullen began to lift Kristi Noem's $100,000 review policy. President Trump also released some state disaster relief funding that his White House had withheld. But most surprising of all,
15: the former head of the Federal Emergency Management Agency, or FEMA, is about to get a second crack at the job. President Trump has nominated Cameron Hamilton to lead the agency a year after he was removed from that very same position.
2: It was complete and utter shock.
1: This is Alt FEMA, that anonymous Substack writer.
2: That was a plot twist that none of us expected would happen.
1: How does it make you feel about the future of the agency?
2: At this point, there's no way they can justify getting rid of the agency. I do think it's going to look very different. And change isn't unwelcomed. It's just that considering everything they've done so far, you can't help but anticipate the worst kind of change.
13: The systems that we ask people to work in are complex and bureaucratic and need substantial reform.
1: This is Marianne Tierney again, the former FEMA employee who worked alongside Cameron Hamilton.
13: If you haven't done it, you should call the 1-800 number for FEMA. The first thing that we tell people, like the first thing you hear as a survivor, when say you've lost everything, is there's this long message about how you could be arrested or fined if you provide us false information.
16: Or lie in an attempt to get assistance. It is a violation of federal and state laws.
13: There's lots of stories about people who get FEMA assistance illegally, but we have a process for that. We investigate, and then people get prosecuted. But we've set up a system that treats everybody like they're going to cheat us from the jump. I don't think that's a good survivor experience.
1: To illustrate the complexity of FEMA's assistance programs, Marianne told me about a fun analogy she'd often use when discussing this stuff around the agency.
13: Oh, the Christmas tree analogy?
1: Yeah, Christmas tree.
13: So FEMA's programs are like a Christmas tree. And every year we've got a new idea or a new rule. If you go back to the Stafford Act, right? Robert T. Stafford Emergency Disaster Relief Act.
1: This is one of the fundamental laws that undergirds FEMA's work. It gives the president the power to issue a disaster declaration and unlock aid for states and survivors after, say, a hurricane or earthquake.
13: That law was passed in 1988, right? And over the years, it's been amended. All of these other acts, whether it's the Sandy Recovery Improvement Act, post-Katrina, all of them get incorporated into regulation underpinned by the Stafford Act. And so every year, FEMA tacks on an ornament to further administer these programs. And if you have a Christmas tree, you know, because I've had this happen, you don't put the ornaments on in the right distribution or you have too many of them, the tree falls over. Over the years, we've added ornaments, but we haven't thought to declutter. And so that's how I look at FEMA's programs.
1: This is why Marianne was excited to see which reforms would be suggested this month by President Trump's 12-person review council.
17: It is my great pleasure to introduce Secretary of Homeland Security, Secretary Mark Wayne Mullen. The floor is yours, sir.
18: Thank you.
1: This meeting was kind of like Game 7 of the World Series for the emergency management universe.
18: President Trump's leadership.
1: Many people streamed it live and then anxiously read the council's final report the moment it was shared online. It outlined sweeping changes at the agency, many of which require new legislation from Congress.
19: What does the nation think about FEMA and its response?
1: The report called for a reduction in FEMA's workforce, but didn't give any numbers. It also argued that states should pay a larger share for disasters, but was vague on that too. It's kind of a Rorschach test. Some emergency managers celebrated the idea of a leaner FEMA that gives less money to states, but gives them that money more quickly. Climate advocates were dismayed that the report made only a single reference to our growing climate crisis. Others didn't think that FEMA could afford to lose more staff. And some experts, like Marianne Tierney, praised the report's call to reform and streamline the agency's individual assistance program. She also praised the report's recommendation that FEMA should respond to fewer disasters going forward.
13: FEMA has gotten involved in a lot of disasters that are not necessarily needing of federal support. They're disasters that state and local government should be able to manage and respond to and recover from on their own.
1: She's referring to smaller disasters that can still upend lives and cost states millions of dollars. To be clear, she believes FEMA should definitely be involved when it comes to Hurricane Katrina-type events and big disasters that hit multiple states.
13: Over the years, the amount of disasters declared by the president over multiple administrations, both Democratic and Republican, has been on an upward trend. That drains FEMA's attention and resources from the truly catastrophic events.
1: To reduce FEMA's role and make states pay more for disasters, the report suggested changing the equation used for determining when the federal government needs to help. An equation that hasn't been touched since the Stafford Act was passed in 1988. Right now, if a storm causes a bunch of flooding in a state, FEMA and the governor go out and tally up the total damage to see if it reaches a certain dollar amount. That threshold is determined in part by a state's population. Bigger states need to see more damage before FEMA steps in, but small states like Vermont and Delaware only need about $1 million of damage before they can request federal support.
13: In my region, where I worked, West Virginia, we average 2 or 3 declarations a year from flooding. You have a lot of these smaller declarations. It eats up FEMA staff. You have to deploy. You have to set up an office. Now, are all of those disasters that FEMA should be responding to? I think that's a part of the policy discussion that needs to happen now.
1: Marianne told me that this particular proposal is nonpartisan. I've heard other former leaders at FEMA endorse it. Which surprised me because the first time I encountered this idea was in policy briefs from the Heritage Foundation that were written over a decade ago. A higher per capita threshold, as the report argues, would mean fewer disaster declarations, which would force states to set up or add to their own state disaster relief funds. But all that's easier said than done for a state like Vermont.
18: We don't have a lot of cash reserves. The state does not have a state-run disaster relief fund at all.
1: This is Eric Ferrand, the director of emergency management in Vermont. He's nervous about some of the changes outlined in the FEMA Review Council report.
18: We're, I believe, the second least populated state, so 650,000 individuals in the state of Vermont, so our tax base is pretty low.
1: In other words, it would be hard to squeeze more money out of the state budget, more difficult than a state like Florida, which has a robust state disaster relief fund, thanks to their 20 million citizens paying taxes. And the timing for Eric Ferrand is especially rough because in recent years, Vermont has seen a rise in costly floods.
18: Normally, we've had, over the past decade, about 2 declared disasters per year. And over my first 2 terms, we had 8.
20: Vermont under a state of emergency tonight. Some of the worst flooding in nearly 100 years. The capital of Vermont tonight underwater.
21: The unthinkable happened. Another deluge once again caused extensive damage. Some of the same communities getting soaked a second time and some new ones added to the list.
18: We've had 3 major disasters on July 10th. July 10th of 23, July 10th of 24, and July 10th of 25.
1: Wait, and so you've had floods on the same day 3 consecutive years.
18: That's correct. The one in 25 only hit 5 towns, but it was significant.
22: Vermonters brace themselves for the 3rd July in a row where waters endangered the lives of them and their neighbors.
18: One of the towns had damage that was 3 times their annual budget. We have some funding from the state, but how do we manage that?
1: Eric Ferrand's team requested that Trump issue a major disaster declaration for the 2025 floods to unlock FEMA money. But the president denied it in what appears to be a larger trend of punishing blue states.
23: The declaration would have authorized FEMA to provide financial assistance to repair public infrastructure. The president approved declarations for Alaska, Nebraska, and North Dakota late Wednesday, but denied requests from Vermont, Illinois, and Maryland. Trump announced which states would receive aid on Truth Social, calling attention to the fact that he won elections in those areas.
1: Eric Ferrand told me that because Vermont is so reliant on funding from FEMA, if the agency decides to raise the disaster threshold, or if Trump continues to weaponize declarations, his state may suffer.
18: If we get denied more disaster declarations, even if they're over threshold, what is the state going to do? How are the towns going to manage? So those are things that we're trying to navigate right now. And I'd rather have a flood than this FEMA disaster.
1: Oh my God.
18: But we're just managing it as best we can.
1: And Vermont's not alone.
24: Nevada and many other states across the entire Great Plains, certainly in the Northeast, they would be in a lot of trouble.
1: This is Jake Biddle, a staff writer at Grist who covers FEMA and climate change.
24: Responding to disasters, big disasters, cannot become a line item in the budget for most states. It just won't work.
1: When I called up Jake, I was trying to process what I was seeing. That even as longtime FEMA watchers like Marianne Tierney support some of these reforms, much of this feels like the product of a lobbying effort from the Heritage Foundation and other groups that want to cut public programs and feed parts of our government to the private sector. Stock prices for insurance companies surged after the Review Council suggested privatizing FEMA's flood insurance program, part of the Project 2025 wish list. All this at a time when climate disasters are more common and more costly, when maybe we need more federal relief, not less.
24: I'm a believer at a personal level, not as a reporter. I believe that we should have like an active federal government. I believe the federal government is like an important part to play in American society. And if you believe that, then you believe that they're capable of, with the right funding, the right staffing, of responding to every disaster. But there are many people who've worked in the agency who say, look, that's just not the reality. The states should be incentivized to take this up because they work faster, they work cheaper, they know what's going on the ground. And I've been covering the agency long enough, you know, I have to give some credence to that.
1: So you find in your own internal struggle, you find that your idealism is tempered by what experienced people have tried to convey to you?
24: I don't know that this is like, I would love for this part of the segment, but like
1: I like it though, because I'm struggling with this too. I'm trying to understand it, and it's helping me.
24: There may be points of agreement between conservatives and people who have been frustrated by bureaucracy, but just given the experience of the Trump administration in other areas, when they say, hey, we're going to pull back, you know, you have to think this is not a reordering of costs in a way that is ultimately going to lead to more efficiency and a reformed agency that is capable of both moving fast when it needs to move fast and sizing up when it needs to size up for a big hurricane. You have to think it's just kind of like a pell-mell austerity. That's what the pattern has been.
1: Do you think that Trump's threats to kill FEMA and Kristi Noem's stranglehold on the agency forced Washington to kind of reckon with how important FEMA really is?
24: Yeah, I think that's absolutely right. The problems that were created by Noem and also just the wake-up call of Trump saying we should get rid of this activated opposition that you don't always see from Republicans in Congress. These people were not about to let this happen in a way that they did with AID, right? Where AID is established by statute too. You can't technically just delete it, but there was no constituency in Congress to save it. But there was no way they could have gone and said, hey, we're shutting down FEMA. There's just nobody who left who wanted to do this. And, you know, everyone's kind of wiping their brow, I think, that they got through the Noem era without, you know, a total national calamity happening.
0: Hi, Elvis, how are you?
3: I'm good. Hey, Cam, I'm here with Micah, who you spoke to before.
0: Okay, excellent. Well, thank you. I wanted to call and reach out because I understand that you are getting ready to air our previous conversation, and I wanted to speak with you about that if you have some time.
1: Yes, Cam. Hey, I just wanted to let you know that I am recording this conversation, but I'm happy to talk about it. Earlier this week, Eloise and I got a call from Cameron Hamilton. When we called him back, he asked us to delay the release of this episode. He was concerned that our interview from 5 months ago could draw negative attention ahead of his upcoming Senate confirmation hearing. I told him I thought the request was inappropriate and that we would release the episode as planned. It's true that he may face tough questions about his qualifications. If confirmed, he would be the least experienced FEMA administrator since Hurricane Katrina-era leader Michael Brown. And my sources believe Hamilton will still likely get the job. I came to this topic as an outsider. I cover the media, not emergency management or climate policy. But when I dove into the history of FEMA, there was immediately something familiar to me. Much like the media, this agency is a funhouse mirror. It reflects what our leaders fear most at any given moment. In the Cold War years, it was nuclear annihilation, a time when the agency prioritized secretive doomsday planning, which did little to prepare Americans for natural disasters and spawned decades of harmful conspiracy theories. After 9/11, FEMA was transformed as the war on terror hysteria swept through American institutions, when a mass exodus of FEMA staffers left the agency unprepared when Katrina hit. In Trump's second term, fear of immigration gripped the Department of Homeland Security. Last year, Kristi Noem paralyzed the agency as she focused on MAGA's mass deportation program. She even reassigned some FEMA staffers to ICE. Fear, of course, is a corrupting force. It's the fuel of authoritarianism and moral panic. But in the right doses, in the right hands, it's a powerful motivator.
4: My mom tells me that I'm a professional worrier and that finally I'm getting paid to do what I've always done.
1: This is a local California emergency manager who asked to remain anonymous in case of retaliation. He got into this line of work after he developed an intense fear of wildfires, after his home was nearly engulfed by flames.
4: I just wanted to transmute that abject fear into something more productive, and I kind of got into emergency management that way.
1: Now he's part of a tiny team working for a tribal nation in California, preparing people in this very remote area for floods, tsunamis, earthquakes, and wildfires. Native Americans are 7 times more likely to die from extreme weather than their white counterparts. He says his office is funded entirely by grants from the federal government, and with the dysfunction and recent shakeups at FEMA, he's worried that the agency's commitment to helping our most vulnerable is waning.
4: Funding can make the difference between a community standing up an evacuation shelter or not. when something devastating happens on tribal territory, that might be the difference between saving lives or not.
1: As he looks ahead to the summer, he sees looming threats. Climate scientists are forecasting an El Niño supercharged by our climate crisis, a weather pattern that brings increased risk of floods and wildfires to the American West. With staffing cuts at the National Forest Service and the National Oceanic and Atmospheric Administration, and with FEMA's workforce gasping for air, lives hang in the balance. FEMA's brightest spots were moments when its leaders feared the right things, like during the James Lee Witt era of the 90s, before the agency had lost its cabinet position, before it had been absorbed into the machinery of DHS, when FEMA proved it could respond to natural hazards quickly and efficiently. And then after Katrina, when FEMA tried to understand its catastrophic failures and vowed to never repeat the mistakes of the past. But here we are. In this very uncertain time for the agency, the one thing we can be sure of is that there will be a next disaster. And people will ask, where's FEMA? Instead of fearing the unknown, maybe what our leaders should fear most is a disaster of their own making. That's it for American Emergency, the movement to kill FEMA. This series is reported and hosted by me, Micah Loewinger, with additional writing and reporting from
5: me, Eloise Blondio, On the Media's senior producer. Jared Bartman designed the artwork for this series. Our fact checker is Tom Colligan. Original music and mixing from Jared Paul. American Emergency was edited by executive producer Katia Rogers.
1: Our technical director is Jennifer Munson. Special thanks to Chris Catalano, Shauna Yudvardi, Andrew Rumbach, and Eric Umansky. On the Media is produced by WNYC. Brooke Gladstone will be back next week. I'm Micah Loewinger.
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11: 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Are you prepared for a Martian invasion? 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It's what you need to know for alien encounters. 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Cooler temperatures tomorrow. Rain is a possibility with a high of 56.
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8: I'm Tom Power. Welcome to Q. Do you believe art can change the world? Not inspire people, not just make them feel something, actually change it. Boots Riley does. He's a rapper, a filmmaker, a self-described revolutionary who's been part of the labor movement in Oakland, California since he was a teenager. Boots will be here to tell you about his new film, but also about the moment a Public Enemy song showed up in his neighborhood when he was a kid and he watched it inspire people to action. That moment never left him. Boots will tell you why. That's coming up. Plus, you've heard of Buy Canadian, Shop Canadian, but what about Write Canadian? Devin Cuddy grew up with a dad who believed in that idea completely, Jim Cuddy from Blue Rodeo. Devin took that lesson and turned it into his brand new album, and he'll be here to tell you all about it. All that coming up on Q.

0: Sister Ray with their brand new single, Chewing on the Rind. That song just came out today. And that is it for Q Today. The show this week was produced, as always, by the best team in radio and podcasting. Simi Bassi, Ben Edwards, Zian Eros, Vanessa Nigro, Corey Najawan, Adriel Smiley, Caitlin Swan, and Catherine Stockhausen. Our digital team is Sabina Wex, Vivian Rashad, March Mercanti, and Nathan Chizen. Our production assistant is Zoe Morris. Sam Hashimi is our engineer with help from Shirley Gao. Our director is Gloria Mateo. Our senior producer is Matt Murphy. Beza Seifa is our executive producer. And if you want to get in touch with me, q@cbc.ca. My name's Tom Power. I'll see you soon. Later on.
1: WNYC supporters include Abramarama presenting Ask E. Jean, the story of author, advice columnist, and gonzo journalist E. Jean Carroll, the only woman to beat Trump in court twice. 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
2: 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It's WNYC. New Sounds is coming up next. And are you prepared for Martian invasion? Well, tomorrow on Weekend Edition Saturday, the astrophysicist Neil deGrasse Tyson lends his scientific acumen to the advice industry in his new book, Take Me to Your Leader. It's what you need to know for alien encounters. 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Cooler temperatures and rain tomorrow with a high of 56.
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0: This music was recorded live at National Sawdust in Brooklyn, a New Sounds Live event featuring three string players. The bass player Richard Reed Parry, who you may know from the indie rock band Arcade Fire. The violinist Sarah Neufeld, who also has done a lot of work with Arcade Fire as a touring member of that band. And the cellist Rebecca Foon, who is a central player on the Montreal new music scene and leads the band Esmarine, among other projects. The three of them got together and released an album called First Sounds, which featured their respective string instruments, plus occasional wordless vocals and lots of electronics. But in this live event, they brought out, towards the end of their set, an old friend, sax and clarinet player Stuart Bogie, who you may know from his work with Antibalas, The Hold Steady, TV on the Radio, many, many other bands, in addition to his own group, Superhuman Happiness. And that's what you're hearing in the background. So that is something that we are going to circle back to towards the end of this edition of New Sounds. I'm John Schaefer. We're going to bring you music from that concert at National Sawdust, part of their 10th anniversary season, the 2024-25 season. And this performance by Sarah Neufeld, Rebecca Foon, and Richard Reed Parry, all of whom came out of that Montreal new music scene at the turn of the century that gave us bands like Arcade Fire and the chamber rock band called Bell Orchestre, which Richard Reed Parry was a member of. And in fact, I asked him at the beginning of the evening to tell us how he and Rebecca and Sarah first got together.
1: Sarah and Rebecca and I is actually what Bell Orchestre was when it began. Before there were drums, before there were horns, all of those things. It was the three of us, and then Rebecca had a different life, and it morphed. But
2: they were two people I had met early on, like quite early on, Rebecca in the teens and Richie in the later teens, who I felt really drawn to artistically and aesthetically. And
1: for me, these two were the first people that I played music with in Montreal ever. And it was like, oh, there is music to be made with other people, and it's synergistic and collaborative and expansive and very beautiful, and we're all excited about it. And then we just never made a record until now.
0: And Rebecca, the record is called First Sounds, which does suggest this is like a first time. So why the title First Sounds? What does that signify for the three of you?
3: Inspired by David Lynch, finding that space between the conscious and the subconscious and diving in together.
1: Very often we compose very accidentally. Mm. And so we try and record everything that we do. And so the First Sounds thing is more like the first thing that comes out, kind of first thought, best thought,
0: the
1: unimpeded, like, you know, stay hungry, stay foolish, like just like let the thing come out that wants to come out, and there's a good chance it's beautiful.
2: A couple of instances, there were like bass ideas and fragments, and even a real song structure, but everything else was real first sound, like throwing the spaghetti at the wall together.
0: So did this start as just like a kind of a jam session, or did you have in mind that you were finally going to make a record as a trio?
2: Yeah, it was really intentional. It was like right in the heart of the pandemic. It was like I was going to have a baby soon, and Richie said maybe it's now or never. And we traveled to get there. It was like snowstorm, pandemic, recording studio, like, let's make this thing. And we made this thing, five days. And then a year and a half of, you know, mixing and mastering.
1: there was like a brief minute, actually, the first piece that we're going to play is kind of, I there was a brief minute where I sat down and I said, I'm going to make a solo, like, bass fiddle record. And then I started doing it and I was like, I don't want to make a solo bass fiddle record. I want to go make the trio record that we never made together. But I had this little piece of music. It was like, oh, this is a fiddle piece. Let's throw it into our kind of hive mind collective process and see what happens. And it's like, this is the music that I want to hear. I don't want to hear myself play solo bass fiddle.
0: So you did the record, you made the record, you mixed, you mastered. And then
3: this is our very first show.
1: Things take time.
0: And it will begin with this piece that began as like a bass fiddle thing?
1: Yeah, I mean, appropriately enough, called Slow New Year, because it was January, it was the pandemic, Montreal was in full lockdown. It was like, what are we doing? My life is moving slowly. Let's write quiet music and be inside, and there's a lot of snow outside. And then it was like, oh, let's drive upstate and make a record since it's snowy outside and no one's doing anything and the phone isn't ringing.
0: All right. Let's hear that and the rest of the performance of music from the album First Sounds, Sarah Neufeld, Rebecca Foon, Richard Reed Parry.

0: They started their set with the piece that Richard Reed Parry introduced called Slow New Year. A New Sounds live recording from National Sawdust in Brooklyn, and we'll have more from this trio, their strings, electronics, a little bit of wordless vocals, and then later in the program, guest clarinetist Stuart Bogie joining them. Stay with us. I'm John Schaefer, and you're listening to New Sounds.
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0: Tomorrow night on New Sounds, new music from Colombia. The South American country has become a musical powerhouse with musicians who employ the sounds of contemporary dance production married to the sounds of traditional and indigenous instruments from Colombia, like this producer and environmentalist Jose Miguel Navas, who records under the name Savan, his last name backwards. We'll get a chance to hear some music from him, from Japan's Minyo Crusaders, who do have a very strong connection to Colombia, as you'll hear, the Berlin-based producer and singer Lucretia Dalt, the Swiss-based band Palenque La Papayera, and some music from right here in New York by Combo Chimbita, all of them from the Colombian diaspora. That and much more tomorrow night at 11. This edition of New Sounds, like all the others, is available for on-demand listening at the website, newsounds.org. Every program has a handy number to make it easy to find. This is New Sounds number 4990. If you're elsewhere on the web, just type into your browser New Sounds 4990, and you will be whisked off to National Sawdust in Brooklyn and this New Sounds live performance by Sarah Neufeld, Rebecca Foon, and Richard Reed Parry, playing music from their long-gestating collaborative record called First Sounds. It was not the first time we'd heard either Sarah Neufeld or Richard Reed Parry on New Sounds Live, but it's the first time we've heard the three of them together, obviously very busy with bands like Arcade Fire and Esmarine and many, many others. When they did get together to play this music live, it didn't always sound the way it did on the record. This version of Clouding Clouds, for example, has a new intro and a kind of improvised ending as well. Here's how it sounded at National Sawdust.

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Up next, the title track of their first record together, called First Sounds.

0: So sometimes you write a piece of music and it's just like loose and wild and free, like a horse, and then you put the horse in motion and you just try and follow it where it goes. And sometimes that's how music works. We just rewrote it on the spot, and we'll probably do it again.
1: Let's do it again tomorrow.
0: Okay. Spontaneous writing. That was called First Sound. Almost like we didn't know how it went before we played it.
2: It feels like an artist workshop. Like, so you know when you're...
0: Yeah, welcome. Welcome into the living room where we invent music.
2: All right.
3: Sarah Neufeld, violin. Rebecca Foon, cello. Richard Reed Parry, the bass and electronics. Soon to be joined by Stuart Bogie on clarinet. But you've just heard kind of a new version of the title track of their debut record together called First Sounds, and a New Sounds live recording from National Sawdust in Brooklyn. We'll return you there in just a moment as we continue with New Sounds.
4: 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Coming up at midnight, the very latest news from the BBC World Service. Cooler temperatures tomorrow, rain expected with a high near 56. Breezy for Sunday morning and cool temperatures again. That rain should end by the early afternoon and a high of around 60.
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3: 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All right, back we go to National Sawdust in Brooklyn and this performance, this New Sounds Live recording of Sarah Neufeld, Rebecca Foon, and Richard Reed Parry with a special guest.
0: This is our very dear friend, Mr. Stuart Bogie. He's going to join us for this piece and the next one.

Circular is the name of that piece from Sarah Neufeld, Rebecca Foon, and Richard Reed Parry, with special guest Stuart Bogie, who stayed around for the final performance, a work called Georgia, from this New Sounds Live concert at National Sawdust.

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3: Still to come, why Donald Trump's face is appearing on auto rickshaws in India. We speak to the driver of one of them in New Delhi. Also, a new book on truth in the age of AI contains fake quotes from AI. We speak to the author and ask why. And what to expect from the closing night of the Cannes Film Festival in France. All on Weekend with me, Paul Henley. But here's the news first.
4: BBC News with Govinda Gill. State media in China now says more than 90 people have been killed due to a gas explosion in a coal mine in Shanxi province. Rescue efforts are ongoing. The Democratic Republic of the Congo says Ebola cases have now been reported across several conflict-hit provinces. More than 170

0: that happen. People going for potlucks, barbecues, go-karting together. And that's what we want, those friendships, because those can be tremendous sources of support for people with ADHD.
1: As well as creating these spaces, Moonlake is also working closely with the Singaporean government to push for policy change. She believes this can have a big impact.
0: But you see the amount of talent that may have been overlooked if people didn't know what was holding them back. And that's what drives my passion. It is to really unlock the potential that people have in them.
1: Moonlake Lee from Singapore, ending our program today. Before we finish, I would like to say I'm so grateful for all your feedback every week. After a recent program we did called Arrows of Hope on how archery is helping people who are recovering after breast cancer, we got lots of great messages, including this.
2: Hi, I'm Catherine Wu, a law student at Stanford Law School and archer on Team USA. I saw your episode on how archery can help breast cancer recovery. I'm doing a similar chapter in the US in collaboration with Stanford Healthcare. So far, we had our first pilot program hosting breast cancer survivors from age 25 to 72. The program is designed to feel welcoming and community-based, creating a space where survivors can build confidence and connect with others who understand the recovery journey.
1: You can always get in touch. I love hearing exactly where you're listening from. All you need to do is send me a voice note or a message to the WhatsApp number +44 8000 321 721. I'll be back next week fixing another part of the world. Until then, thanks for listening.
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7: Coming up next, David Albert, Chief Communications and Marketing Officer for the New York State School Boards Association. There were school budget votes this week. We'll talk to him about the results, about the issues impacting schools and students, and so much more. That's David Albert, Chief Communications and Marketing Officer with the New York School Boards Association, on this week's Capital Connection. Next.
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7: It's the Capital Connection. Hi, I'm David Gustina. Joining us this week is David Albert, Chief Communications and Marketing Officer for the New York State School Boards Association. You'll see his name all over the place this week, and that's because of the school budget votes.

0: The New York State School Boards Association, or NISBA, provides leadership to school boards through advocacy, information, and programs. David, welcome back to the Capital Connection.
1: Thanks for having me. My pleasure to be here.
0: You know, obviously, one of the stories that's been out lately when it comes to schools and school budget votes is the idea that the budget, the actual New York State budget, which we're seeing bills starting to be passed now, but the process isn't done. We don't exactly know what's going to happen. Although this morning, David, I reported over the air from our Sam King that lawmakers have approved the first of several budget bills Wednesday, which says that public schools will receive more than $39 billion and receive at least a 2% increase in foundation aid. So before we get into the votes, which overwhelmingly passed, can you give us your sense of what's happening here with the budget and how it will impact schools?
1: Sure. So, you know, first thing is, schools are always grateful for increases in state aid, and particularly foundation aid, because it is really the core aid that comes from the state. Schools can use it really, you know, for any operating purpose, so it gives them the flexibility that they need to move resources where they need to be. I will say we had a couple of hiccups this year in terms of the state budget, just simply the timeliness or maybe lack thereof impacted schools, because schools have to have their budgets completed really by the end of April to put them out to the public and to meet some of the requirements in state law. And then, of course, on May 19th, they have to put the budgets before the voters. So it's hard to put a budget together when you're not exactly sure of your state aid. I mean, districts had an idea, but they didn't know for sure. The governor had proposed a minimum 1% increase in foundation aid. The legislature had proposed 2% minimum increase. So the question is, you know, 1% could be a lot, you know, based on the size of the budget. So you have to decide, if you're the school district, do we want to be conservative and go with 1%, or do we want to take a chance and go with 2% or maybe some other number in between? So that's one of the challenges. But yeah, the legislature and the governor have been good to public education in terms of resources, although we still think there needs to be a reevaluation of the foundation aid formula, the basic state aid formula, because at this point, almost three quarters of the school districts in the state are getting the bare minimum increase from the state. And we think there's something wrong there. Maybe we should take a look at it.
0: Are you concerned as well that the funding mechanism is the property tax, so that, you know, so many places that do not have a property tax base, a lot of poorer communities end up lower on the totem pole? And to your point of, you know, we need maybe some strategic infusions in places where they might need more.
1: Yeah, you know, the whole concept behind state aid has been to try to drive more aid to the districts that need it the most, that maybe they don't have the property tax base. You know, property taxes seem to be, you know, the staple for funding schools here in New York State. I know through the decades, many people have looked at or proposed various alternatives, but no one has ever really come up with a viable solution. So the districts that do depend more on state aid do end up getting impacted the most when there are downturns in state aid. And they don't necessarily have that property tax base that they can draw from. So, you know, it's always difficult to put a school budget together, because you really have to balance essentially two or three revenue sources: local taxes, state aid, and then to some degree federal aid. Those are really the three sources schools draw on. There's not a lot of revenue sources for schools other than that.
0: Yeah, you know, you mentioned in this planning process that some will go more conservative and some will take the chance and hope for the 2% increase. What's your sense? Do you have any sense in your analysis of these school districts and their budget proposals, you know, how that tracks? Is it track that those that are in poorer districts have been more conservative, where those that are in wealthier district may have not?
1: Our sense is that districts are going to be more on the conservative side, and you know, maybe for this year, they may have just assumed a 1% increase. And the reason is because if you assume you're going to get 2% and you end up getting 1%, then obviously you have a revenue shortfall and you may have to cut programs and services. So it's a little bit risky. On the other hand, you know, if you're a school district that really does depend quite a bit on the state and you don't want to cut programs and services in your proposed budget, you may, You may cross your fingers and hope that you get a 2%. I mean, typically the legislature in years past has increased state aid to education above and beyond what the governor has proposed. So it wouldn't be, you know, out of the ordinary for the legislature to end up providing more aid. But it is a risk, and some schools, I'm sure, took that risk. And it is obviously, you know, it's paid off this year. But I think also school districts have to be in contact with their local legislators, assembly members, senators, to get a sense of what's happening in Albany and what they think they might get in terms of state aid so that they can put their budgets together in a better manner.
0: All right, David, now let's turn to the school district budgets and the voting that went on. Now, it's kind of the same old story in a way, in that most budgets pass. Most people, as you've already said, recognize the importance of schools and funding them properly so the children get properly educated. But there's also the idea that some of these budgets require tax cap overrides, and that's a much lower percentage. Give us a roundup on what you found out across the state.
1: Sure. This year was very consistent with previous years, and that is the vast majority, and I think this year it was 98% of school budgets that just needed a simple majority because they were within their tax cap. 98% of those budgets passed, which is pretty consistent with previous years. It's typically around 98-99% passage rate if your budget is within the tax cap. If you're attempting a tax cap override, you know, a much lower number of districts attempt that, but it is hard to do. You need to get 60% of the voters to approve the budget, and we often see districts get 58-59%. It's just not enough to get them across to that 60% threshold. So those budgets tend to have about a 66% passage rate. So obviously it's much lower. If you combine all of the districts, the districts that simply needed a simple majority for passage, and the override districts, it comes together to be about a 96% passage rate.
0: That's quite impressive, really, if you think about it. But at the same time, Assembly Ways and Means Committee Chairman Gary Pretlow, which I think is interesting, he said, even though the class sizes are shrinking, the fixed costs aren't. School buildings are still there. And of course, the costs, David Albert from the New York State School Boards Association, are only going up. And we're seeing that increasing dynamically with the cost of fuel. And that impacts all sorts of other things as well.
1: Right. And that's a great point, that schools really do face a lot of fixed costs. And sometimes people will talk about declining enrollment, which we do see here in many, many schools in New York State, and say, if there's less enrollment, then shouldn't the school be able to cut, you know, some of its budget? And it's not as easy as that, because you don't necessarily have that ability to eliminate a whole class or close a school building. You know, oftentimes you may lose students in certain grades, but you still have to have a third grade. You know, you still have to have a fourth grade. I mean, right. It's more challenging than it may appear at first. But to your point about increased expenditures, this is true for schools. You know, all of us, I think, in our everyday lives are facing higher costs for fuel, higher costs to heat and cool our homes, higher costs for groceries. And we're seeing that in schools. Schools do the same things. They have food service programs to provide lunch for students. Those costs go up. They have diesel buses and electric buses, mostly diesel at this point, but they have to buy fuel, and so those costs are going up. They have to heat and cool the school buildings. So there's a lot of costs that increase, and also you have things such as health insurance, which is very expensive, and we've seen double-digit percentage increases in health insurance.
0: Oh, yeah.
1: And that has also increased costs for school districts. Schools have contractual obligations that they have to meet every year, whether it be, you know, salaries for employees or contracts with bus providers, whatever the case may be. So just as we all experience in our day-to-day lives increased costs, schools certainly experience that as well. So they have to be able to meet those costs. At the same time, it makes sure that they're providing a good, sound, quality education at a cost the taxpayers can afford.
0: Yeah. And, you know, as the class size shrinks, it's also not as easy as people would like to think for schools to merge or consolidate, right? I mean, there's often pushback when that happens. And that's not just here in New York. That's all over the country.
1: That's absolutely true. And certainly some people may suggest looking at mergers, and schools do that. There are a couple of discussions underway right now across the state for potential school district mergers. And those are complicated. And ultimately, what we find is that most proposed mergers fail. And the reason they fail is because the community votes them down. The community doesn't want the merger. And if you think about your local school district and you think about the sense of, you know, community that we all feel around local schools, sense of identity, sense of pride, and also you also have to take a look at educational programs and services and what would happen if districts merged. Would there be greater opportunities for students? So there's a lot of factors. Transportation is another one. Parents don't want their students on riding on buses for an hour to get to school and back. So there's a lot of things that need to be worked out in a merger. And typically what we find is if the merger can really offer enhanced educational opportunities for students, that is really the key driver as to whether a merger is successful or not.
0: Let's move on to the other issue. You briefly mentioned it when you talked about electric versus diesel buses, and that's the fact that the governor, New York, has put a 5-year delay on the zero emission school bus mandate. And I've seen in some communities through these votes, they have approved new electric buses, and others, they have not. And I'm guessing largely because of the cost. And it's a weird place I feel like we're in, David. I don't know how you feel about this, but as the federal government becomes lax on environmental regulation and is not offering the incentives that previous administrations have, for example, for going green or going electric, you're in a weird spot here in New York where it may be cheaper in the short term to stay diesel, for example.
1: Yeah, and just as far as what the legislature did, so prior to this action by the legislature, schools had to start buying only electric or zero emission buses starting in 2027, so next year. So this year would have been the last year that school district could have purchased a diesel bus. And then by 2032, school districts would have had to convert their entire fleet of buses to zero emission, which essentially is electric at this point. So the legislature pushed both of those deadlines back by 5 years. So now schools have until 2032 to actually, you know, only purchase electric vehicles or zero emission vehicles. So they continue to purchase diesel for the next few years and also purchase electric as well. And then 2040 would be the actual year when the full fleet would need to be zero emission. So there's a lot of concerns that school districts have with this mandate, and certainly we are thankful to the legislature for pushing back these mandates. I think that the technology just hasn't caught up yet with the mandate. There are a lot of issues with grid capacity, meaning can the grid sustain the charging that these buses need, these batteries need. There are concerns with distance, you know, especially in cold weather. Are these buses going to be able to complete all of their runs without losing battery power? And there's also, as you mentioned, funding. A typical diesel bus may cost a school district, say, $150,000, whereas an electric vehicle could be $400,000. So when you multiply that by the number of buses in a fleet, you know, it's going to vary by school district, it becomes a significant cost item. And we have not tracked this year the propositions to purchase buses, but it seems from last year we saw more of a failure rate with electric bus purchases that were put before the voters, because voters have to approve these purchases. And we saw a greater failure rate with the electric bus purchases than we did with the diesel bus purchases. Yeah. So it puts school districts in a very difficult situation because they want to comply with the state law, but there's also all of these technical and financial concerns. And, oh, by the way, we need the voters to approve these purchases, and they may not approve those purchases. So this has been certainly a pain point for school boards. I know that there's been a lot of concern over this. So the five-year delay, I think, will at least get us to the point where we can start to reassess the cost, the infrastructure, and the feasibility of using solely zero-emission buses in school districts.
0: Yeah, it strikes me that we've seen this over and over again in government where you have an unfunded mandate. Well, how are you supposed to, right, provide more bodies, provide more technology, provide more infrastructure without the money?
1: Yeah, and again, in this case, in order to fund this, you need voter approval. So it's definitely a challenge for districts. So we'll see where we're at over the next few years and, see how things go, I guess.
0: Well, we're speaking with David Albert. He is the spokesperson for the New York State School Boards Association, Chief Communications and Marketing Officer. And David, I'm wondering, because we're in such a politically polarized time, we've seen, at least in the more recent past, more hostility at school board meetings, public hearings and such. But the idea of recruiting or getting school board members, I mean, are we having trouble with that? How is that going? What's that like around New York?
1: Yeah, so every year there are maybe two dozen or so districts that don't have any candidates running for school board. And obviously, that's problematic because we need good people to sit on boards and help govern our school districts. And then there's usually a couple dozen more districts that may have candidates, but not enough to fill the seats running. So maybe you have four open seats and you have three candidates. So you're going to have an opening there. And I would say it is not the norm at this point. I mean, most districts do have candidates, but certainly there are a number of them that don't have enough candidates to fill the open seats or have no candidates. And this is concerning because if you really think about a school board, I really can't think of another form of government, of democracy, that is closer to the people than a school board. School board members, they live in the communities. They're out and about in the communities. They campaign in the communities. They're visible. Every month the school board has a meeting. There are committee meetings. Members go to school events. So it's really a very important job, but it's also a difficult job. If you think about what a school board member does, there is a time commitment there. I just mentioned there's meetings, there's committees, there's school events, there's issues that arise that you have to tend to. Then there's also the fact that you have to make some very tough decisions. I mean, budget cuts, closing schools, these are decisions that school boards have to make, and these are very emotional and difficult decisions. And, of course, the superintendent, hiring and firing a superintendent is the purview of the school board. So there's a lot of importance to this job. There's a lot of, time, and you really have to devote yourself to it and be community-minded. And remember, these are voluntary positions in the vast majority of school districts. So we have seen a lack of candidates in some areas. Fortunately, it is not the majority of districts. And we do always encourage people to get involved in their school districts. And maybe at some point they may decide that they want to run for school board. On average, I'd say most school board members may serve two terms. So you may be on a board for 6 years. So in the scope of things, it's not a long period of time in one's life, but it certainly makes a big impact in terms of community involvement.
0: No question. David Albert from the New York State School Boards Association joining us on the Capital Connection this week. I'm David Gustina. Learning issues, David, learning issues. I just read a deep dive in the New York Times a few days back, maybe last weekend. I can't remember now, but basically looking at the plunge of student scores and learning as a result of a number of factors, but one major factor being these cell phones and social media and the distractions that are happening with students. And I know New York, of course, has a law banning cell phones in schools. And I believe, according to this study, New York's numbers were not involved in it. But I'm sure you saw it, and I'm sure school boards are concerned about learning and how do we measure, you know, improvement and how do we keep kids from being distracted. Can you speak to those issues?
1: Sure. So, you know, let's talk about smartphones first, because I think I would have to say all the feedback that we have heard about the New York smartphone ban has been positive. It does appear that students are talking to each other more instead of staring at their screens, and there seems to be more socialization. We're hearing that students are more engaged in the classroom, in the school. So that's a good thing.
0: David, Forgive me for interrupting, but that includes the students themselves reporting they like it better without them. After a little while, they seem to be adjusting. At least anecdotally, I've heard that from students themselves.
1: Yeah, and again, we're hearing the same things largely from educators. So that's great that that's consistent. I have to say that we were at first a little reluctant about the mandate, if you will. We were just talking about mandates, that all schools have a bell-to-bell ban on smartphones, not because we didn't recognize the importance of focusing on education and removing these distractions, but we wanted to allow school boards to make decisions about how best to go ahead and implement this type of ban, if you will. We wanted to let the school boards decide whether it should be bell-to-bell ban, meaning you can't bring a smartphone in to the school, it's going to be put in a pouch or it's going to be put in a locker or something, or maybe allowing someone to access a cell phone during a lunch period or whatever. So we wanted boards to be able to have that opportunity, but that's not the way it went with the legislature. And we, again, we'll go back and say it does seem to be a success, and we're all in support of anything that is going to, you know, help students be more focused, help them learn more, and provide less distraction. So that's a good thing. As far as learning goes, I mean, I think there's a number of factors. You know, learning is a very individualized type of thing. I mean, everybody learns a little bit differently, and we try different pedagogical methods in our schools. You know, so for a while, if you take a look at reading was taught a certain way, and it was deemed that maybe that isn't the most effective way to teach reading. So let's go to the science of reading, which is a couple years ago, there was some funding put in the state budget for that. I've heard, you know, maybe there's concerns with that method as well. I mean, I think, you know, it's always a trial and error to some degree, and maybe one method works with one student, another method works with a different student, and that's where the importance of teaching comes in, because teachers can get to know, you know, their students, and they get to understand, you know, what's the best way to teach someone, how is someone going to learn something or be most effective at learning. So I think we have to take a look over the last 6 years or so and see what's been going on in our society and in our schools. And so we had the pandemic and we had a period of remote learning. And that, I think we can all agree, was not as effective as in-person classroom learning. So there maybe was a little bit lost along the way there. Then we just talked about the distractions caused by smartphones and having those in the schools. So hopefully, you know, we're starting to right the ship a little bit here in terms of getting rid of these distractions, focusing on teaching methods that are proven to be successful. And, you know, obviously we're all back in person, in classroom learning, and that's really the most effective form. So I think it just takes time. You know, education is a years-long process. You're not necessarily going to catch up on lost time in 1 year. Sometimes it might take a little bit more than that. So this is why we have so much respect for the work that teachers do. It's a tough job, and, you know, teachers generally want to their students to learn, and they care. So we just need to keep getting good teachers in our schools, and you know, I have no doubt that we'll start to see improvement, and, you know, that's what it's all about.
0: It's a good way to wrap it up. We are out of time. Our guest has been David Albert, Chief Communications and Marketing Officer for the New York State School Boards Association. That's NISBA, NISBA.org. David, I can't thank you enough for taking the time. I know it's been a busy week for you, and you joined me on short notice. I'll only ask that you come back again.
1: Sure, my pleasure. Thanks for having me.

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0: Live from NPR News in Washington, I'm Windsor Johnston. Two Democratic senators are demanding answers from the Treasury Department about the decision to settle a case over the leak of President Trump's tax returns. NPR's Kerry Johnson reports the lawmakers want a watchdog to investigate the arrangement.
1: Senators Elizabeth Warren of Massachusetts and Ron Wyden of Oregon are writing officials at the Treasury Department to get more detail about what they call an outrageously corrupt deal that creates a nearly $2 billion taxpayer fund that could compensate January 6 rioters and other Trump allies. The senators want the Inspector General for Tax Administration to probe whether any laws have been broken that bar political interference in the audit work of the IRS. Acting Attorney General Todd Blanche is defending the settlement, asserting Trump and his family will not receive any direct financial benefit. But the deal also seems to shield Trump from any legal problems over his past tax returns. Kerry Johnson, NPR News, Washington.
0: Officials with the CDC says they're sending seven Ebola experts from Atlanta to Central Africa to help contain the current outbreak. Dr. Satish Pillai is the agency's incident manager for Ebola response.
2: We continue to support DRC and Uganda country offices and Ministry of Health colleagues with near-term focus on expanding infection prevention and control efforts, strengthening contact tracing and surveillance operations, accelerating laboratory confirmation, addressing logistical gaps, and enhancing risk communication and community engagement.
0: The World Health Organization says the number of suspected deaths from Ebola in the Democratic Republic of Congo stands at 177. Neighboring Uganda has reported three new confirmed cases of the virus. About 40,000 people remain under evacuation orders in Southern California because of a hazardous chemical leak. Public safety officials in Orange County are working to prevent flammable materials from exploding in a densely populated area. Jill Replogle from member station LAist reports.
3: Some 40,000 residents were told to evacuate early Friday when public safety officials determined the tank was likely to fail. Officials say that could send some 7,000 gallons of its toxic contents spewing into the air or spilling out into the surrounding area. But Craig Covey, division chief with the Orange County Fire Authority, says his team is working around the clock to prevent that.
4: It is not okay with me just to sit back and watch this thing blow up or fail.
3: The tank, which is owned by the company GKN Aerospace, is filled with a chemical known as MMA. It can cause skin and eye irritation, respiratory problems, and can also affect the nervous system.
0: This is NPR.
5: And this is WNYC. I'm Chris Venezia. Mayor Zoran Mamdani says a person is dead and more than 30 others are injured after an explosion on Staten Island. A fire broke out at a shipyard on Richmond Terrace last night. The FDNY says they were responding to an initial call for workers stuck in a confined space and a fire in a structure before the blast occurred. According to city officials, one firefighter is in serious condition and another fire marshal is in critical condition. The cause of the fire and explosion is under investigation. New Jersey immigrant advocates say hundreds of men at the Delaney Hall ICE Detention Center in Newark are on a hunger and labor strike. Gabriela Soto is the wife of Martin Soto, an immigrant from Peru, who she said has been detained inside the Delaney Hall for about 5 months, and he helped organize the strike. Soto said the strike began around 4 Friday morning and spans across multiple units. He said the detainees' demands are to close Delaney Hall and free every person inside. Spokespeople for ICE and the GEO Group, the company contracted to run the site, did not immediately respond to requests for comments. Unions are celebrating public pension changes that will let teachers retire earlier. WNYC's Jimmy Vielkind reports.
6: The United Federation of Teachers and other unions say state lawmakers are taking major steps to improve pension benefits. Labor groups sought big tweaks to the Tier 6 pension law that passed in 2012. Governor Hochul's office says recently hired teachers can retire at age 58 if they've spent 30 years on the job. UFT President Michael Mulgrew praises the change.
7: The people in our pension system who work in our schools can now say, all right, I can retire at 58 and I know I don't have to work now till 63. That's a big deal.
6: Other public employees will pay less toward their pensions. The total cost to state and local taxpayers is around $560 million. Lawmakers say they'll pass the changes as part of the state budget.
5: A washout expected this weekend. Showers today beginning after 11 this morning, continuing off and on through the afternoon. High of just 57 degrees. Rain continues overnight. Low of 52 overnight. Right now, 53 degrees.
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3: You're listening to WNYC. Good morning. It's a minute before 9. Another hour of Weekend Edition is coming up next. What could cause a previously thriving herd of majestic dairy cattle to stop drinking water? Later today on Radiolab, hear about a decades-old farm controversy that involves invisible streams of electrons. That's coming up at noon on WNYC. It's another big night for Knicks fans. Knicks are in Cleveland tonight for Game 3 of NBA's Eastern Conference Finals. New York is up 2-0 in the best-of-7 series. The Knicks win tonight. That puts them one single win away from their first NBA Finals since 1999. The Orange and Blue won an overtime thriller in Game 1 at Madison Square Garden and took Game 2 with a strong second half. Tip-off tonight in Cleveland is slated for 8. Plenty of rain this weekend. Tough break for people with beach plans. Rain expected through Monday evening. Right now, 54 degrees.
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3: For Saturday, May 23rd, it's Weekend Edition on WNYC. With NPR's Scott Simon in Washington, I'm Chris Venezia in New York. As tensions with Washington escalate, Cuba's government is rallying defiance at home. We talk with the chief economics commentator at the Wall Street Journal about rising bond yields and what they mean for you. Also this hour, Congress hopes its latest bill will help make it easier for Americans to buy a home. Plus, we talk sports with both the NBA and NHL playoffs going on right now. All that and more. But first, it's news headlines.

0: Live from NPR News in Washington, I'm Windsor Johnston. The death toll from an Ebola outbreak in the Democratic Republic of Congo continues to rise. Health officials say there are 177 suspected deaths from the virus and nearly 750 suspected cases. Emmett Livingstone reports health workers there are struggling to respond.
1: Late on Friday, locals in the gold mining town of Mongwalu in Eastern Democratic Republic of Congo burnt down a tent in an Ebola treatment center. This follows another attack on a health center in a nearby area this week. The violence underscores the difficulties health responders are facing in Congo trying to control the spread of Ebola. The epicenter of the outbreak is in a poor, hard-to-reach area where armed groups as well as national armies are active. NGOs as well as the UN are flying tons of medical supplies to Eastern Congo in a bid to contain the virus. But across a region larger than the state of Florida, new cases keep cropping up. For NPR News, I'm Emmett Livingstone in Kinshasa.
0: Secretary of State Marco Rubio has arrived in India for talks. He'll take part in a meeting of the Quad on Tuesday. That's a grouping of the U.S., Australia, Japan, and India, which focuses on security alignment in the Indo-Pacific. NPR's Dia Hadid reports Rubio met with Indian Prime Minister Narendra Modi shortly after landing today.
2: This visit comes after a sharp deterioration in U.S.-India relations under the second Trump administration. President Trump slapped 50% tariffs on India, among the world's highest. And most recently, it took another downturn after the president shared a post on social media that described India as a hellhole country. Rubio landed in the eastern city of Kolkata, where he participated in a mass at the international headquarters for Mother Teresa's Missionaries of Charity. It's unclear why Rubio chose to make his first event in a place that's often seen as shorthand for India's endemic poverty and not a place that represents a more forward-looking vision of India, like a technology park. Dia Hadid, NPR News, New Delhi.
0: A federal judge in Tennessee has cleared Kilmer Abrego-Garcia of all charges. He argued the Trump administration retaliated against him after his wrongful deportation to El Salvador. Mariana Bacallao from member station WPLN reports.
3: Prosecutors charged Abrego-Garcia with human smuggling based on a 2.5-year-old traffic stop in Tennessee. In his ruling, Judge Waverly Crenshaw found issue with the delay in prosecution. Abrego-Garcia's federal investigation began only after the Supreme Court ordered he be returned to the U.S. He also pointed to a senior prosecutor who resigned from the DOJ after his recommendation not to charge Abrego-Garcia went unheeded. For NPR News, I'm Mariana Bacallao in Nashville.
0: This is NPR News.
4: And this is WNYC. I'm Chris Venezia. A 3-day strike on the Long Island Railroad marked the first time a labor dispute shut down the train service in over 30 years. WNYC's Stephen Nesson reports MTA leaders did not get some key concessions by holding out.
5: Before the strike, the MTA had refused to make a deal that included a 4.5% raise for workers in the last year of their contract. The transit agency wanted changes to work rules, claiming any deal without it would blow up the budget. The MTA wanted, for example, to end the practice of paying workers double for operating a diesel and electric locomotive on the same shift. In the end, the union got the raise, and the rules didn't change. MTA Chair Jana Lieber says at least everyone knows about the work rule, even if it's still on the books.
6: Bringing it to public attention and the consequence of public attention, I think, is useful from that standpoint.
5: Lieber says the contract is fair and that the MTA can afford it.
4: The New York City Health Department is advising residents of an East Village apartment complex to avoid taking showers after two of their neighbors tested positive for Legionnaires' disease. City officials say they're evaluating the water supply at the housing complex, known as Haven Plaza. Officials added that the risk of contracting Legionnaires' disease from a building's water system is very low, but people over 50 who have chronic lung disease or weakened immune systems are at higher risk. World Cup organizers and New York City officials are rolling out initiatives to support local small businesses during the upcoming soccer tournament. 8 matches, including the final, will be played at MetLife Stadium in East Rutherford, New Jersey, in June and July. That's expected to draw thousands of visitors and their spending power. City officials say one initiative offers $26 drink and meal specials at participating restaurants and bars. Nearly 600 restaurants have already signed up. Another allows people to earn points at participating businesses and become eligible for prizes like merchandise and fan experiences. Taking a peek outside, 54 degrees and overcast in Central Park.
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2: 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Good afternoon. It's just about 1 o'clock. You're going to want to stay tuned. Snap Judgment is coming up next. Become friendly with your umbrella for the next 48 hours. Showers in the forecast today, tomorrow, and Monday. About a quarter inch expected this afternoon with a high of 57 degrees. Heavier showers anticipated tonight into tomorrow morning. Low overnight of 52 degrees. Rain off and on tomorrow. Possible thunderstorm tomorrow night. High of 59 degrees on Sunday. It's currently lightly raining and 56 degrees.
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4: Imagine, if you would, the president rages at you. The government officially declares it doesn't appreciate your little jokes, then moves to ban you from the TV, to censor you from the airwaves, tries to cut you off from any type of funding, turns you into a persona non grata. They react with fear, institutional fury, the full authority of the state. All of this, even though you never said one word. Today on Snap Judgment, we proudly present Silence Speaks. Snap Judgment. Storytelling with the beat right after this very short break. Snappers, stay tuned.
5: Live from NPR News in Washington, I'm Nora Rahm. Two Democratic senators are demanding answers from the Treasury Department about the decision to settle a case over the leak of President Trump's tax returns. NPR's Carrie Johnson reports the lawmakers want a watchdog to investigate the arrangement.
6: Senators Elizabeth Warren of Massachusetts and Ron Wyden of Oregon are writing officials at the Treasury Department to get more detail about what they call an outrageously corrupt deal that creates a nearly $2 billion taxpayer fund that could compensate January 6 rioters and other Trump allies. The senators want the Inspector General for Tax Administration to probe whether any laws have been broken that bar political interference in the audit work of the IRS. Acting Attorney General Todd Blanche is defending the settlement, asserting Trump and his family will not receive any direct financial benefit. But the deal also seems to shield Trump from any legal problems over his past tax returns. Carrie Johnson, NPR News, Washington.
5: The death toll from an Ebola outbreak in the Democratic Republic of Congo continues to rise. Health officials say there are 177 suspected deaths from the virus and more than 800 suspected cases. Emmett Livingstone reports health workers are struggling to respond.
7: Late on Friday, locals in the gold mining town of Mongwalu in Eastern Democratic Republic of Congo burnt down a tent in an Ebola treatment center. This follows another attack on a health center in a nearby area this week. The violence underscores the difficulties health responders are facing in Congo trying to control the spread of Ebola. The epicenter of the outbreak is in a poor, hard-to-reach area where armed groups as well as national armies are active. NGOs as well as the UN are flying tons of medical supplies to eastern Congo in a bid to contain the virus. But across a region larger than the state of Florida, new cases keep cropping up. For NPR News, I'm Emmett Livingstone in Kinshasa.
5: The United Nations Food and Agriculture Organization is warning of a global food crisis in the next 6 to 12 months if the Strait of Hormuz remains closed. Large amounts of fertilizer bound for farmers in Africa and Asia have been unable to get through since the war in Iran began. Farmers rely on the fertilizer to grow their crops. The agency's chief economist, Maximo Torreira, told NPR he's worried.
8: Today, we have enough food available and we have enough stocks. The problem is for the next harvest. As we move towards the middle of the year and the end of the year, we will have less supply and as a result, higher prices. And this will exacerbate more next year if this situation doesn't stop.
5: Secretary of State Marco Rubio told reporters today there has been some progress in negotiations on ending the war in Iran. You're listening to NPR News in Washington.
2: And this is WNYC in New York. I'm Chris Venezia. One person is dead and more than 30 others are injured following an explosion on Staten Island. The FDNY says crews responded to a fire yesterday afternoon on Richmond Terrace. When they arrived, they found workers trapped inside a small space in the rear of the building. While carrying out rescue operations, a blast occurred. Mayor Zoran Mamadani says he visited a firefighter in serious condition and the family of a fire marshal who remains in critical condition.
9: That is the story of this fire as well. It is first responders from across the city rushing in to try and save the lives of those who were in danger, and in doing so exposed themselves as well to that danger. And we now continue to pray for them and their families as they make this recovery.
2: The cause of the fire remains under investigation. Unions are celebrating public pension changes that will let teachers retire earlier. WNYC's Jimmy Vielkind reports.
10: The United Federation of Teachers and other unions say state lawmakers are taking major steps to improve pension benefits. Labor groups sought big tweaks to the Tier 6 pension law that passed in 2012. Governor Hochul's office says recently hired teachers can retire at age 58 if they've spent 30 years on the job. UFT President Michael Mulgrew praises the change.
11: The people in our pension system who work in our schools can now say, all right, I can retire at 58, and I know I don't have to work now till 63. That's a big deal.
10: Other public employees will pay less toward their pensions. The total cost to state and local taxpayers is around $560 million. Lawmakers say they'll pass the changes as part of the state budget.
2: Showers this afternoon with a high of 57 degrees, around a quarter inch of rain expected, 56 degrees and lightly raining right now.
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16: You know, no one will be shocked to learn that I love fantasy. I love how modern fantasy reimagines history, like George R.R. Martin's Game of Thrones. It was very loosely modeled on the English War of the Roses, which was cool. And the one thing that carried over from the history to the fantasy is the part of the fool. The jester, the clown, the joker. In Game of Thrones, the closest we get to this ancient role is Tyrion Lannister. Now, officially, he's no jester. He's a lord, a Lannister, hand of the king, but look at him. Drunk, the one everyone underestimates, the only one with the freedom to say the quiet part out loud and only get a goblet of wine in the face for his trouble, the only one licensed to tell the truth. Because if anyone else says to the king, your war is failing, the peasants can't afford eggs, your queen is sleeping with the bodyguard, well, then it's off with your head. Kill the messenger. The one person who can say what's actually happening has to be the Joker. Because he's just playing, right? Just having fun. He can say whatever he wants until he can't. Then it's off with his head, too. And today on Snap Judgment, bad news, because our Joker stumbles across the line. And he does it without saying one word. Snap Judgment. Snap Judgment proudly presents Silence Speaks. My name is Glenn Washington. Silence is a virtue, but I don't have when you're listening to Snap Judgment.

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5: Glad you're with us here for Snap Judgment. This is WNYC. I'm Tiffany Hansen, grateful for your company here this Saturday afternoon. Coming up in about 40 minutes or so, it's Hidden Brain. That's a program that's fairly new to our lineup. We do hope you'll join us for it. Check it out. Some people are good at putting themselves in other people's shoes. Others may struggle to relate. Today on Hidden Brain, psychologist Jamil Zaki argues that empathy is not a fixed trait. On Hidden Brain, we will learn how to exercise our empathy muscles. Hidden Brain happens at 2 o'clock. Hope you'll stick around for that. A little light rain here currently, 55 degrees. We're going to stay in the mid-50s here this afternoon, tonight, and tomorrow, perhaps inching up closer to 60 degrees right now. As I said, 55 here in SoHo with some light rain.
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1: 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Hidden Brain is up next here on WNYC, happening tomorrow at 2 o'clock. It will be Wait, Wait, Don't Tell Me and singer-songwriter Brandi Carlile joining the gang to play Not My Job, also, of course, talking about her music career. The show will also bid a fond farewell to Bill Curtis, who is their judge and scorekeeper. He's retiring from that role. All of that happening tomorrow on Wait, Wait, Don't Tell Me at 2 o'clock. Do hope you'll come back for that tomorrow.
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3: I'm Shankar Vedantam, and from NPR, this is Hidden Brain. 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
10: Live from NPR News in Washington, I'm Nora Rahm. Secretary of State Marco Rubio says the Trump administration is introducing a new America First visa in India that will prioritize business professionals. As NPR's Dia Hadid reports, the announcement comes in the backdrop of souring and changing relations between India and the U.S.
11: Rubio entered the U.S. Embassy Compound Gardens in New Delhi to the Rocky theme song, Eye of the Tiger. In brief comments to reporters, Rubio said the new visa would prioritize business professionals to strengthen trade ties. He said the U.S. had expanded commercial ties with more than $20 billion in investments from Indian companies in the U.S. Even as Indian companies race to invest in the United States, there's concern in New Delhi over lackluster investment in India itself, even as the economy is being rocked by the impact of a fuel crisis caused by the U.S. and Israel's war on Iran. Dia Hadid, NPR News, New Delhi.
10: Health workers in the Democratic Republic of Congo are struggling to respond to the Ebola outbreak. Since it began a week ago, there have been more than 800 suspected cases and 177 suspected deaths. Dr. John Kaseya, Director General of Africa CDC, says it's likely to continue to spread since there's no approved vaccine or treatment for this particular Ebola strain.
12: When this outbreak was declared, we already had more than 200 suspected cases. It means the magnitude of this outbreak is huge. And if we don't stop this outbreak, knowing that we don't have vaccines, medicines, you can see the trend that we have there.
10: Cases have been also reported in Uganda. Immigration and Customs Enforcement has revived a contract with a company known for making spyware that can remotely hack into phones. The move last year raised concerns among privacy and civil liberties advocates. NPR's Jude Jaffe Block reports the Department of Homeland Security now says ICE has no relationship with the company.
13: Paragon Solutions makes a spyware tool that can remotely hack into devices without the target clicking a link. ICE's $2 million contract with the company for an unspecified product was first signed in 2024, but the Biden administration swiftly put the contract on hold. The Trump administration revived it last year, but the contract was closed out in January, according to a notice on a procurement website. DHS told NPR in a statement that ICE has no new contract with Paragon Solutions and no relationship with the company or the company that acquired it. DHS declined to clarify whether ICE still has access to Paragon-developed tools, such as through a third party. Jude Jaffe Block, NPR News.
10: This is NPR News.
1: And it's on WNYC. Good afternoon. I'm Tiffany Hansen. 4 minutes past 2 o'clock, we have 56 degrees. A three-day strike on the Long Island Railroad marked the first time a labor dispute shut down the train service in over 30 years. WNYC's Stephen Nesson reports MTA leaders did not get some key concessions by holding out.
14: Before the strike, the MTA had refused to make a deal that included a 4.5% raise for workers in the last year of their contract. The transit agency wanted changes to work rules, claiming any deal without it would blow up the budget. The MTA wanted, for example, to end the practice of paying workers double for operating a diesel and electric locomotive on the same shift. In the end, the union got the raise, and the rules didn't change. MTA Chair Jana Lieber says at least everyone knows about the work rule, even if it's still on the books.
15: Bringing it to public attention and the consequence of public attention, I think, is useful from that standpoint.
14: Lieber says the contract is fair and that the MTA can afford it.
1: The New York City Health Department is advising residents of an East Village apartment complex to avoid taking showers after two of their neighbors tested positive for Legionnaire's disease. City health officials say they're evaluating the water supply at the housing complex known as Haven Plaza. Legionnaire's is a form of pneumonia that can be contracted by inhaling water vapor contaminated with Legionella bacteria. Officials added that the risk of contracting Legionnaire's disease from a building's water system is very low, but people over 50 who have chronic lung disease or weakened immune systems are at a higher risk. Rain likely here this afternoon with steady temperatures, steady temps in the overnight hours, as well as the rain continues tonight and into tomorrow. Right now we have 56 degrees, a little light rain here in SoHo. It's WNYC at 2:06.
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3: This is Hidden Brain from NPR. I'm Shankar Vedantam. In May 2007, an artist living in Chicago moved into a new place. It was a small room with white walls. The interior design was minimalist. There was a bed, a desk, a computer, a lamp, and a paintball gun. Affixed to the gun was a webcam. It live-streamed the room to the internet. Anyone could look in, and anyone could take control of the gun, aim, and fire. At all hours of the day and night, the paintball gun would spring to life and begin shooting yellow pellets into the room. Some hit the walls or the furniture. Some hit the artist.
17: I was shot at 70,000 times, and I received 80 million hits on the internet from 128 countries.
3: Wafa Bilal spent one whole month in the room, targeted tens of thousands of times by random strangers around the world. Why would he choose to do this? Wafa was born and raised in Iraq. He came to the U.S. in the early 90s.
17: I live this duality of living in two places. One is a comfort zone of the United States, and the other one is the conflict zone in Iraq where my family, friends live.
3: In 2004, Wafa says one of his brothers was killed in an airstrike.
17: One of my brother, Haji, was killed in air-to-ground missile, and I didn't know what to do.
3: Wafa is a performance artist, and he wanted to engage others in the conversation that was running through his mind. 3 years after his brother's death, he got an idea.
17: In January of 2007, I was watching TV, and I was watching an interview with an American soldier.
3: Sitting in the United States, the soldier directed drones to fire missiles thousands of miles away in the Iraqi desert.
17: I was shocked how the soldier completely disconnected physically and emotionally from what happened on the ground of in Iraq.
3: At the time, Wafa was living in Chicago. He came up with a proposal and presented it to a gallery.
17: And I said, I want to lock myself in the gallery space for 30 days, and I'm going to build a robot connected to the internet. And the robot shoots paintball, and viewers online could direct that gun and shoot at me. And there you go, that's another shot. Let's see, this one from Milwaukee.
3: The idea was to turn ordinary people into drone operators who could target someone far away. Except, in this case, people would not be following orders. They would have a choice about whether to shoot. And you could see the human being on the other end. Wafa's suffering would be visible.
17: When you are in this little room, you see the sheer destruction, but if you are online, it becomes like a video game. And that's another thing that I wanted to connect with people, that there is real consequences to these actions. It's day 16. My body is just getting weak by the day. I thought I felt better.
3: As the days went by, Wafa started to feel crushed by the experience.
17: It's late night. Feel extremely tired. But I'm afraid to go to bed.
3: In some ways, Wafa was attempting to do what civil disobedience movements around the world have done. He was deliberately putting himself in harm's way in order to draw attention to a problem and affect change.
17: I have United States, I have Denmark, I have Ireland, I have the UK, I have France again, Canada. So it's not one place. It is almost global shooting, and I don't know.
18: Somebody said, imagine an entire nation living like this.

0: ITC were adamant that these were good guys who had just made a mistake. That level of empathy for people in their own group, I feel, and this is just my perspective, might have interfered with their ability to understand how the rest of the world saw what had happened. And in fact, this is consistent with research by my friend Emile Bruneau. He's studied sort of parochial empathy in a lot of different intergroup contexts. And what he finds is that sometimes if you want to predict when someone will be willing to be aggressive towards outsiders or unwilling to compromise with someone on the other side of a conflict, it's not enough to measure whether they empathize with the people on the outside. You have to also measure how empathic they are to their own group. And it turns out that people who are extraordinarily empathic towards people in their group, even if they're also empathic towards outsiders, are unwilling to compromise, unwilling to do anything that could threaten their own tribe. So what this suggests is that sometimes if we want to open ourselves up to other cultures, to people on the other side of a political or racial divide, maybe what we should start out doing is not just trying to get to know them and empathize more with them, but to recognize if we're empathizing so much with our group that we'll be unable to be flexible emotionally.
1: I want to talk about another paradox of empathy. You say that about 50% of oncologists report feeling intense heartbreak when they communicate bad news to patients. So even as empathy is this very powerful driver of positive outcomes in medical settings, for example, it also seems to come at some personal cost.
0: Yeah, in fact, even having medical students simulate delivering bad news makes them anxious, makes their palms start to sweat and their hearts start to race. Empathy is hugely beneficial, including in medical contexts, for the people who receive it. But it can be an occupational hazard for the people who give it.
1: I understand that a friend of yours is a psychotherapist and she avoids scheduling depressed patients at the end of the day for, in some ways, the same reason.
0: Yeah, because she feels as though their negative mood will seep into her and sort of leave her unable to interact well with her family. And I think this is part of the double-edged sword of empathy for people in caring professions. On the one hand, many of these people are driven to their work by a preternatural care for others. But on the other hand, that same care can cause them to lose themselves, especially if they're in really intense medical settings where they're surrounded by, sort of chronically surrounded by, other people's deep suffering. And as a result, oftentimes I think people in caring professions feel like they're stuck in a double bind between caring for other people adequately, but potentially grinding themselves down or turning themselves off. This is something that is called in the medical profession defensive dehumanization. The idea that physicians and other healthcare professionals feel like they sometimes have to turn off their empathy and stop seeing their patients as people just so they can go on being people.
1: You cite this interesting study that Mark Pencer conducted in the 1970s, which is another example of this kind of defensive behavior where people avoid situations where they might be called upon to demonstrate empathy. What was the study and what did he find?
0: Yeah, this was a fascinating study where Pencer placed a table sort of asking for charitable donations. And the table had, you know, a request for donations to charity. Sometimes the table had no one manning it. And sometimes the table had a person there who was in a wheelchair. And what he found is that when he put those empathic triggers on the table, people actually walked further away. They sort of went out of their way to avoid the table more. It was almost as though they were trying to keep physical distance between them and something that would make them feel empathy, either because it would feel bad or because it would force them to do something like donate that maybe they didn't really want to do. I think a lot of us have this experience when we see, for instance, a homeless individual on the sidewalk ahead of us. I've heard of people who cross the street to avoid that encounter, maybe because they don't want to sort of see that person suffering close up because it will make them feel sad or guilty or both.
1: There's some irony there, isn't there? Which is that the person who is likely to actually be more empathic is also the person who's likely to cross the street because they recognize that the empathy that they have inside them is going to make them feel bad.

0: غسيلك يا الله يا حرام الشوم.
1: Oh God, it's devastating, says the woman filming. You can see an ambulance in the frame. And then, almost exactly 1 minute after the video starts with medics gathered around the wounded, another explosion. The woman shouts in disbelief. The image shakes. When the smoke clears, you can see more bodies. The first responder, who had been administering CPR, crumples to the ground. They hit the medics. Oh God, they're dead, she says. You can hear the Israeli drones. The video appears to show a double tap, an Israeli practice widely used in Gaza, of hitting first responders rushing to treat wounded from an initial strike. Israel did not respond to NPR questions about the attack, neither about the killing of the three first responders, nor about who they were initially targeting. The earlier drone strike hit a Syrian on a motorcycle with his wife and toddler daughter. Relatives said he was a farm laborer. He and the little girl and his brother, who was on another motorcycle, were killed, along with a barber who rushed to help. The girl's mother was seriously injured. On Saturday, in the southern city of Tyre, mourners gathered for the medic's funeral. Lebanon says Israeli attacks have now killed more than 120 medical personnel and first responders. Two medics were also injured in Friday's attack, including Ali Wasran, who spoke to NPR from a hospital in Tyre.
2: The bomb dropped between us and them. We were inside the ambulance and they were on the ground, the civil defense guys.
1: The Geneva Conventions, adopted universally in 1949, say unless they're active combatants, medical personnel are always protected. Israel disagrees. NPR spoke with the woman who took the video. Some people called her a hero, others called her a spy. She asked NPR not to use her name for fear of retaliation. She has since left the village. Jane Araf, NPR News, Beirut.
3: 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We have more headed your way. Well, including this, the weather might not be conducive for swimming this weekend, but New York City beaches are open. We'll talk with WNYC's Liam Quigley about beach safety and the lifeguard situation for this season. That's on the way, so stay with us.
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3: A new entrance at the Long Island Railroad station at Grand Central Madison is now open. Jamie Torres Springer is the president of the MTA Construction and Development. He says it was clear that riders wanted more entrance options.
7: You just need to stand on Madison Avenue for any amount of time during the morning or the afternoon peaks, and you can see what commuters want. Convenient, accessible entrances.
3: 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The entrance project happened through a private-public partnership with real estate company BXP. Otherwise, here tonight, we're expecting more rain on the way. We are also expecting rain tonight, tomorrow, and even into Monday. That chance for rain continues. Tomorrow's high right around 60 degrees. Right now, we have 54.
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9: This is All Things Considered from NPR News. I'm Adrian Florido. The war with Iran may soon make it a lot tougher for people around the world to afford food. A new report published by the Food and Agricultural Organization of the United Nations details how the closure of the Strait of Hormuz is not only choking the global oil market. The organization's chief economist, Maximo Torero, says it's also disrupted the flow of fertilizers from the Gulf, which many countries depend on for agriculture.
10: They are exported to Africa, to Asia intensively, but also to South America for Brazil, for example.
9: He warns the fertilizer deficit will lead to a severe global food crisis within 6 to 12 months. I spoke with Torero and asked him how countries most dependent on fertilizer from the Gulf are dealing with the shortage.
10: So the countries that are dependent are trying to look other sources, but there is no really a major alternative that they could use. So they are making decisions, and the decisions that they have to make, the farmers of those countries, is to plant with less inputs, or to plant less, or to move to commodities like soybeans. And that means that the yields in the world will be affected for the second half of the year and for 2027.
9: So then explain how these decisions that farmers are making now translates into a crisis half a year from now.
10: Today, we are in a situation where farmers have low prices and their costs are increasing significantly. So if I have low prices and I have such a jump in cost, then of course my activity becomes less profitable or not profitable. So I have to make a decision. And the possible decisions are I plant the same with less inputs, I plant less, I switch to crops that can fix more nitrogen, or I move to other commodities.
9: To be clear, is the problem here that the food is just going to get so expensive that many people won't be able to afford to buy it, or is it there may not actually be enough food being produced to feed everyone who needs to eat?
10: So today, we have enough food available and we have enough stocks. The problem is for the next harvest. For the next harvest, as we move towards the middle of the year and the end of the year, we will have less supply, less stocks, and as a result, higher prices. And this will exacerbate more next year if this situation doesn't stop. If the situation improves tomorrow, if you open the Strait of Hormuz tomorrow, we will still have higher prices because of less supply, because farmers already made a decision, but we could avoid a significant crisis by the end of the year or 2027.
9: It is unclear when the war in the Middle East may end, but if it continues to drag on, what can be done in the meantime to help curtail the negative impacts of fertilizer shortages?
10: In the short term, essentially, the most important is to avoid export restrictions of energy and fertilizers. And in the long term, the major importance is to learn that we need to diversify the infrastructure and we need to find and transform the agri-food system to be more diverse in terms of energy.
9: How hard is it to get countries to coordinate some of the solutions and recommendations that you are suggesting, finding new routes for fertilizer to travel, for example?
10: Look, countries are doing it by themselves. They don't need to coordinate. No, so wherever I go to a country that there is a supply that was not already exporting, you see countries coming to look for it. You see Australia going to a country in Africa to try to find these inputs. You see other countries going to Uzbekistan. So I think markets are being searched. And countries have learned a little bit. We have been through COVID-19. We have been through the war in Ukraine. So countries are trying to move fast. But again, the benefit, the result is marginal, no?
9: Maximo Torero is chief economist of the UN's Food and Agriculture Organization. Thank you, Mr. Torero.
10: Thank you. A pleasure.
9: In the far north of Chile, a vast trench is being carved along the border with Peru, part of the new government's effort to curb unauthorized immigration. The initiative comes from Chile's new president, José Antonio Kast, a far-right politician and admirer of President Trump, whose hardline approach is already stirring controversy. John Bartlett reports from the border city of Arica.
11: The wide, wind-blown desert plains shared by Chile and Peru are vast and silent. But this has become the front line in a new battle against illegal migration and organized crime in Chile, a battle that propelled far-right José Antonio Kast to the presidency last year.
12: Muy buenas tardes.
11: Kast took office in March and made the border a top priority, visiting the site himself to launch his Border Shield project. Since then, two Chilean army excavators have been working their way slowly along the borderline, digging a deep trench 3 meters wide and 3 meters deep.
13: I'm standing on the lip of the trench looking over into Peru. The desert stretches for miles into the far distance where the Andes rise over the plains. There's a breeze drifting across the pampa, and if I look back towards the border post, I can already see sand being blown back into the ditch. Chile shares more than 4,800 miles of porous land borders with Argentina, Bolivia, and Peru. High-altitude crossings in the Andes are especially dangerous, and dozens have died in recent years. However, this trench only covers 11 kilometers of desert.
14: Cristian Sáez Maldonado, delegado presidencial de la región de Arica-Parinacota.
13: Cristian Sáez is the presidential delegate for Chile's northernmost region of Arica y Parinacota.
14: Esta es la barrera física. Lo que tú ves es una...
13: Sáez says the excavated material was piled up alongside the trench to form a wall, adding another barrier to migrants, drug traffickers, and smugglers. Driving south through the desert towards Arica, we pass banks of sand piled up as tank traps in the 1970s, when tensions between Chile and Peru were high. Arica is a laid-back port town which sprawls away from the sea into the dry valleys on the northern edge of the Atacama Desert. Until the late 19th century, this was part of Peruvian territory, and migration is a huge part of daily life here. The city saw a spike in crime with the arrival of illegal migration from 2018 onwards, and episodes of intra-gang violence shocked locals. Orlando Vargas is the city's mayor. Vargas says that foreign gangs began demanding protection money from local businesses, and some of the country's most violent crimes took place in Arica. But while the crime wave has ebbed away after a coordinated crackdown by law enforcement, the mayor is unsure that the trench will have any significant effect. In truth, I don't think this will stop migrants coming in. They will cross the border anyway, he says. In fact, since CAS took office and introduced stricter immigration policies, officials say attempts to leave the country have increased. Nearly 500 attempts to leave Chile have been stopped here in just 4 months this year, compared with 33 in all of last year. Despite this, work on the trench continues. And with the wind already blowing sand back into the trench, the question here isn't just how far it will reach, but whether it will have any meaningful effect stopping migrants. For NPR News, I'm John Bartlett in Arica, Chile.
3: You're listening to All Things Considered on WNYC. I'm Tiffany Hansen. It's Memorial Day weekend and what a lot of people call the unofficial start of summer. We do not have the most summery weather this weekend, but beaches are open. For an update on that and some other summary news, we're joined by WNYC's Liam Quigley, who covers the Parks Department for us. Hi, Liam.
15: Hello.
3: All right, Liam, let's just start with these beaches. Remind everybody how long they're open and what the rules are, et cetera, et cetera.
15: Yeah, beach season is here. I mean, all 14 miles or so are opening today officially. That means lifeguards are climbing up in those chairs, despite the weather that we're looking at for today and the rest of the weekend. But really, the number one thing that we hear over and over again, just don't enter the water if the lifeguards aren't on duty. A good portion of drownings over the past couple summers happened when lifeguards were not on duty. And also, you know, the other basics apply. You can't have dogs on the beach. That's one specific thing. But basically, if it's illegal to do on the city streets, you can't do it in New York City parks. And that includes the beaches. So just use common sense. And the beaches are going to close on September 13th. So it's actually a pretty long summer unofficially here with 106 days of beach and pool season. That's because of where Memorial Day and Labor Day fall on the calendar this year. And those beaches are going to be open from 10 a.m. to 6 p.m. through the season this year.
3: All right. So just to be clear, we're talking about beaches. The pool, city pools aren't open until next month.
15: Yeah, exactly. The pools have a pretty abridged season compared to the city's beaches. Those pools are going to open on June 27th. They're open from 11 a.m. to 7 p.m. And then they'll close right around Labor Day.
3: All right. So that's coming up in June. Liam, I want to take a little bit of a more serious tone here. We've been reporting for a couple of years now on the national lifeguard shortage. So let's just talk about that issue. Catch us up to speed here in our area.
15: Yeah, that's been a theme every time we talk about beach season for the past 4, 5, 6 years. And it's something we watch closely, the lifeguard shortage, trying to get those numbers up so that we can properly open all the city's beaches and pools. The Parks Department is taking, again, an optimistic tone on how many lifeguards they're going to have this season. They say they're not ready to give full numbers yet because the lifeguard corps is kind of still being activated. Remember, a lot of these are young people who are still finishing up classes, and then they're going to be hitting the beaches. But last year was the best summer since 2019, the Parks Department says, and that was with roughly 1,100 lifeguards working the beaches and the pools. They are giving the impression to me, at least, that it's going to keep, you know, we're going to see a lot more lifeguards this year compared to years past.
3: Sadly, we've already seen one swimmer who went missing off Rockaway Beach already this year. Just to catch us up on what happened there.
15: Yeah, that was a really rough start to the season. It was a case where there were no lifeguards on duty because obviously this happened when the beaches were not officially open, but it was a very hot day and the water has proven tempting over and over again for young people in the city. And the case here is that an 18-year-old who entered the water and, according to the family, was pulled away by a rip current. And the NYPD says they are still looking for that person. But obviously, once again, a reminder, don't go in the water if there's no lifeguards present at the beach.
3: Liam, good safety reminder there as the beaches open today. That is Liam Quigley. He covers parks here at WNYC. Liam, thanks so much for the time and happy Memorial Day weekend.
15: Thank you very much. Happy Memorial Day.
3: And New York City Emergency Management has issued a rip current and high surf advisory for all New York City beaches through 9 p.m. tomorrow. Officials say that large breaking waves and strong, frequent rip currents will impact the surf zone along the city's Atlantic coastline, leading to life-threatening conditions. They advise swimmers to stay out of the surf and off of wet rocks, jetties, and piers. They also remind, as Liam said, they remind beachgoers to obey beach closures, red flags, and lifeguard instructions.

0: Actors took the stage for the first set of Shakespeare in the Park performances last night. WNYC's Veronica Devalier has more on this year's season.
1: We head to Fair Verona for this year's first Shakespeare in the Park show, Romeo and Juliet. This interpretation makes Verona a border town. Parts of the show unfold in both English and Spanish. The production will run until June 28th at the famed Delacorte Theater. You can get tickets the old-fashioned way, by waiting on the famously long line in Central Park. But there's also an in-person lottery at the Public Theater, a digital lottery with Today Tix, and distribution points all across the city. In July and August, Shakespeare in the Park will put on The Winter's Tale. A cast for that show hasn't been announced yet.
0: Otherwise, here this evening, we are expecting more rain and pretty much steady temperatures here throughout the overnight hours. A thunderstorm not out of the question for tonight or tomorrow, for that matter. Tomorrow's

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4: Welcome back. I'm John Donvan. This is Open to Debate. I'm here with Laura Taylor Kalle, Richard Falkenrath, Bob Posen, and Yashang Huang. Bob, you said in your opening that national security has become meaningless.
5: Correct.
4: But as you hear them making their argument, do you think they're talking about a

0: finding this word at a time that was dark for a lot of people, but it was especially dark because you had literally just lost your beloved right before we went into lockdown. So you were living at home with your children, grieving together. Mm-hmm. Yeah. Can you take me just a little bit to that moment and the things that you were doing to try to find your way as you are really sitting in your grief in isolation?
1: Yeah, I mean, when my beloved died, I knew that in my experience, the next 2 years would be just, you know, that I would be mired in the, you know, the terrible muck of grief, right? That I would be, that I would sort of struggle with it, that time would escape me, that I would, you know, wrestle with that constant pain and longing and loss. And because I'd had the experience of losing, you know, my brother, my sibling, you know, in my early 20s, yes. when he was 19. And so I knew that especially like for me, that those first 2 years would be difficult. But I think having to navigate my grief during the pandemic, when the world that I thought that I knew and that I had planned my life around suddenly did not exist anymore. You know, one world ended.
0: Let's take a short break. If you're just joining us, my guest is author Jessamine Ward. Her new essay collection is titled On Witness and Respair. We'll continue our conversation after a short break. This is Fresh Air Weekend.
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5: 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One teenager was killed and another is in critical condition after falling from a J train while subway surfing across the Williamsburg Bridge on Friday. You can read details, according to the city officials, all the details from city officials right now at our news site, Gothamist.com.
0: This is Fresh Air Weekend. I'm Tanya Mosley, and my guest today is writer Jessamine Ward. She's the first woman and the first Black American to win the National Book Award for Fiction twice, for Salvage the Bones in 2011 and Sing, Unburied Sing in 2017. She earned her MFA from the University of Michigan and is a MacArthur Fellow. She teaches creative writing at Tulane University, and her new collection of essays is titled On Witness and Respair. There's a moment in this essay, Witness and Respair, where, I guess lack of a better term, the dam breaks for you. You know, you're in the midst of COVID, and so to remind everyone, we're all at home sequestered, and you turn on the TV and you see